0: I will see as we go along, but I guess the songs, you brought the songs to the band.
1: Mm-hmm.
0: So how long have you been here?
1: In U.S. for like 10 months. It's been actually 10 months. Yeah.
0: Is it on a student exchange?
1: Yeah.
0: Yeah. Yeah. Cool. So you guys, you kind of met at school, decided mm-hmm. to put this together for the Battle of the Bands.
1: Mm-hmm. Mm-hmm. Yeah.
2: Yeah. Most of us are in jazz band together. So.
3: Yeah.
4: Like, we were in the same guitar class, and he approached me and just kind of asked, like, hey, do you want to play for Battle of the Bands? And I was like, yeah, definitely.
0: Nice.
1: Yeah.
0: Apparently it came together because you won the Battle of the Bands. So.
1: Yeah. It did. Yeah. We also played for Bozeman Nightlife, which was a great experience.
0: Mm-hmm. Yeah. All right. Well, I wonder if maybe you guys want to play a song and then we'll chat a little bit more.
1: Yeah, okay.
2: Sounds good.
4: For sure.

0: All right. Wonder if you can say anything about what that song's about.
1: I would say it's mostly about the modern day and the corruption in the world.
0: Yeah.
1: Yeah.
0: Well, you know, there's a whole book of songs that could be written about that. Yeah. Unfortunately,
1: that's fair. But so this is like a. Actually, it's a really hard Turkish to translate to English. You know, it's because of that, I just didn't even try to translate it. Yeah.
0: Yeah. So, did you have the name of the band? Did you have a band before you came here? Or is this new, like the idea for the band?
1: Actually, before I came here, I had a couple bands, but we all broke up.
0: Yeah.
1: With them. When I came here, this was more of like a project for me, which was really interesting to work with

0: all of these different people, because we all play different genres. For example, Blake is a metal guitarist. He plays metal stuff. Josephine, she plays classic music, and she's normally an upright bass player.
1: Oh.
0: Aaron is more into rock stuff, and she's a jazz drummer. He's a jazz drummer, I'm so sorry. In Turkish, we don't have the... what was the name of
2: those? The pronouns?
0: Yeah, the pronouns. So it's kind of hard for me to change between those.
1: We should do that too, but that's never going to happen.
0: Yeah, and when I came here, I was thinking about like a name for this thing. And I just wanted to make sure that the place this comes from is Istanbul. This band that we are singing the songs of is from Istanbul. And Bosphorus is the strait in Istanbul which connects the Marmara Sea and the Black Sea. And static is basically the feedback of the guitar. So the static from the Bosphorus was the idea of
1: this. Idea of it. Yeah. Are you from around Istanbul?
0: I actually live in the capital, Ankara. But I've been around Istanbul a lot.
1: Yeah, I'm sure. So you're heading back shortly.
0: Mm-hmm.
1: Are you planning to continue doing musical projects when you get home?
0: Yeah, actually, I just talk with some of my friends, and I will have a concert like a week later that I go back. So it's
1: getting right
0: be...
1: back into it.
0: Mm-hmm.
1: Cool.
0: Yeah.
1: What about the rest of you? Are you in your last year of high school? Are you done or still have more?
3: I'm a junior in high school.
4: I'm also a junior.
2: I'm a sophomore.
1: Oh, cool.
5: I'm a freshman.
0: I'm a sophomore too.
1: You got a little bit of time left.
5: I got a little bit of time.
1: Do you have any plans for musical projects after this through the summer and next year? Or?
2: I'm going to NYO2 over the summers. It's like the National Youth Orchestra, and we're going to be in New York and going to the Dominican Republic. And then after that, I'm going to be going to Interlochen Arts Academy for double bass. It's like a high school for music in Michigan.
1: Oh, cool.
2: Yeah.
4: I also play lead guitar in another local band called Slate. We're hoping to get some more shows this summer. So stay tuned.
1: Nice.
3: As far as music goes, I just kind of play whatever concerts or bands want to pick me up. And then in terms of next school year, I'm going to be the drum major of the marching band, so I'll be conducting them.
1: Oh, nice.
6: Yeah, I'm kind of the same as Aaron. I just float along.
1: I mean, being as how you play the drums around Bozeman, there's probably no shortage of people looking for your talents.
6: Yeah.
1: it seems like drummers are in short supply. So.
6: There's surprisingly a lot of really good drummers around here, though.
1: Yeah.
2: More,
1: a lot of projects, though. I see some of the drummers seem to be in, like, 15 bands at once. So.
6: I think I just
1: saw Slate for the first time at the Labor Temple 2 or 3 weeks ago, I think, maybe.
4: Yeah, that was pretty recent.
1: Yeah.
3: So. Coming from the audience, that was a really good show.
4: Same.
1: Cool. Well, so I got some plans for continuing to do some recording or do some projects anyway, performing.
4: Yeah.
1: So I think we'll keep going with some more music. So is this next one, you want to say something about this next song?
0: This is actually one of my oldest songs that I composed. And I did with one of my friends. And a lot of hellos from Montana to them. this song is basically, I got too excited. Let's just play it.
1: There,
0: yeah.
1: Yep.

0: Nice. Well, I want to thank you very much for coming in today. It's great to see that you guys could come together in a pretty short time and put together some music like that. It appears that the punk scene is still going in Istanbul.
1: In Turkey. So.
0: Yeah, well, thanks very much. And
1: thank you.
2: Yeah, thank you so much.
1: Thanks for having us.
0: I probably won't see you, Baran, again, but the rest of you, I imagine I'll maybe see you around here somewhere.
2: Mm-hmm. Yeah.
0: On a stage hopefully. In Bozeman sometime.
1: Yeah.
2: Awesome.
1: Thank you very much.
2: Thank you so much.
3: Thank you.
0: Yeah. All right. That was Bosphorus Static live in the Tune Factory out there in Belgrade. For our simulcast of YouTube and over the air at KGVM, you can find that on the Loken Productions YouTube channel whenever you'd like to watch it. 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I want to thank a couple of our underwriters here for supporting our programming. And I think I'll play you some excerpts from some other live recordings I've made of local musicians for the rest of the hour. 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

0: 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I thought I'd kick off this part of the show with a song from each of the performers at last weekend's KGVM fundraiser show at the Labor Temple. We'll start out with a cut by Larry Kiff, his version of the Auctioneer song, and then an original song by Maggie Hickman and Sean Devine and Wes Urbaniak and the Mountain Folk.
1: Hey, well, all right, so here we go, what are you going to give home? I'm a 25, we're gonna be there to make it there to bit it up, I'm a 30 dollars on the world again.

0: Thank you.
1: Well, I don't write a lot of songs, but I did write a song that I still stand by. I wrote this song the night that Roe v. Wade got overturned. Boo. And yeah, this is just sort of about my thoughts on that.

0: what's another song you've been playing just recently? I think I got
1: one. That would mean a mustache.
0: Oh yeah, really?
1: Yeah.
0: You've been playing that on the radio.
1: Oh yeah, it's about my favorite song of yours.
0: I said that's what I was gonna do. I haven't played this song for a while. This is a Cowboys song. And when I wrote it, I felt like I had some cowboy bona fides. I was married into a ranching family for about a dozen years. And I had the opportunity to ride them hills, like for real. Spurs and swim the creek, all that. It was cool. But the song was, I wrote this song because one of the producers from Horse Whisperer, when that was shot around here, some of you may remember, there was a movie. I was in a scene right over here in the Carnegie Library that was cut from the movie. That's the movies. That's just how that goes. Anyway, they had the option. The horse trainer that Redford based his character on in Horse Whisperer is a fellow named Buck Brannaman, who's out of Sheridan, Wyoming. Although he grew up in Montana and in a trailer in Whitehall, he and his brother were trick ropers when they were kids, and they were raised by a violent alcoholic father. So his family story was vivid, to say the least. And these guys, the producers from Horse Whisperer, or one of them, they wanted to make a movie about Buck Brannaman's life. And so I was recently had joined up with this ranching family in Southeast Idaho, and I was sort of the prodigal son-in-law. I was not a good prospect. I was a recent young divorcee myself with a young child, and these folks sort of took me in a pretty sweet way. And so my former father-in-law, this guy, his favorite hobby was to sit up late in the evening and hand polish his collection of Garcia bits and spurs and drink gas station coffee with lots of milk and sugar in it and chain smoke Lucky cigarettes and philosophize. And so that's what we were doing. One night we were sitting in his front room smoking the Luckies and just talking. And I didn't tell him about this song I was trying to write for this movie that these guys had put me up to writing songs for their script in. But we were talking more about like me and life and my situation. And he laid a line on me that when I heard it, I realized that was what I was gonna build my song around. He said, it's from old Rodeo Lore. He said, it's how you really learn your lessons in life. The catches make the money, but the misses make the man.

They say the catchers make the money, but the misses make the man.

and some joker pokes a dollar in the jukebox, asks that little darling for a dance, and me and Jim can see there just isn't gonna be

0: That was Wes Urbaniak and Mountain Folk with Wander the Blurry. Before that, Sean Devine did the Palomino Mustang. Maggie Hickman did a song I didn't catch the title of. It's a very personal song that I really enjoy. Larry Kiff started off with the Auctioneer song by Leroy Van Dyke. I want to thank you for tuning in to KGVM Bozeman, Gallatin Valley Community Radio, 95.9 FM, KGVM.org online. I want to thank one more of our underwriters, then I'll play you some more music by local artists.
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0: All right, we are having another KGVM fundraiser this Friday night, the 5th of June, at the Gallatin Labor Temple. And this one's going to be the heavier side of KGVM. We're going to get a little louder than we did last week, as you just heard with those cuts. And so I thought I'd play you something from each of the artists that will be playing this coming show at the Labor Temple. Going to start out with one by Perihelion. And then I think it's called I Am the Judge. I don't remember the exact title. It's probably something a little bit different from that. But I'll follow that up with a cut by Gallatin Ghost Train. This was from a show he did at the Labor Temple with Connor Lockenbrook sitting in on drums. He'll be playing at the Labor Temple this Friday night. And Dave Mello of Operation Ivy is going to be sitting in on drums with him this one. And finish off with Prince. Dave Mello is the drummer for that band as well. And I'll play a Urine Alarm Clock.
2: Are you going to switch up the vibe? This is one of our faves. I always like to preface this song because we all know the feeling of when we're in bed and we can't sleep. We're thinking about everything anybody's ever said to us that was wrong in anything that you said to yourself. Try to get out of that.

0: Thank you. That's our Folsom Prison song.
1: All right. Let me switch over to this other guitar. Mr. Howland, do you got two more in you?
2: Yeah,
1: bro. All right. Sounds good. Four Belknapper song. Woo! We still having an all right time out there? Yeah? All right, good deal. That's what's up. Let me play this busted ass right here, boy. For those that never seen me before, it's a guitar I made out of broken guitar parts and shit I had laying around a house. Yeah. Gave a name called Howlin' Duke. I started busking downtown a little bit, and me and old Howlin' Duke, we made some pretty decent money that way. And now, here in a couple of years, I'm donating him to the Museum of the Rockies. And he's gonna be hanging out in the Museum of the Rockies for 10 years at least.
2: Yeah!
1: Yeah, so. So let's rock and roll before I gotta get rid of him, you know, I gotta put him into retirement. The song is called Sweet Honey Bee. It's about a person that was really important in my life, and here we go.

0: That was Prince with You're an Alarm Clock. Before that, Skeleton Ghost Train did Sweet Honey Bee. Started out with Perihelion. I think the name of that title is something like I Am the Judge, I Am the Jury. Some selections there by artists that are going to be playing at the KGVM Benefit on Friday night, June 5th, at the Labor Temple. Hope to see you there. Doors at 7:30, the show starts at 8. We're asking for a $15 donation for admission, but no one's turned away for lack of funds. I think I'm going to finish this off with a bang here with a cut by Threepenny Riot. They did their album release show at the Labor Temple the start of May. So I'm going to play one of my favorite songs that are off their new album, Heart O' Heart. It's called Rock and Roll Kalashnikov.
1: This is Rock and Roll Kalashnikov.

0: That was Three Penny Riot, finishing us off with a bang here. Thanks, everybody, for tuning in to the Local Musician Spotlight. And we do this, the show's every Wednesday at 7 o'clock. We'll see when how often we'll be doing things at the Tune Factory. Maybe this fall we'll switch things up a little bit. We're working on some other ideas. So keep it tuned right here to KGVM, and have a great night, everyone.
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It's gonna be on. 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

Salsa es Latin soul. Salsa es ritmo, rhythm. It started in Africa.

Thanks for staying tuned tonight. You just heard a track called The Legacy by Leontor Loop and Scaramucci. We heard right before that Vetiver Bong with Calbox. Por qué se fue? Before that, dance song called Quizás. An interesting techno rendition of the track Quizás, classic song by Casual SX. And then we heard Neneka with Local Champion, starting that whole set off with Mexican Dubwiser. 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

For staying tuned tonight, we just heard a track called Khaki Sweet by Damian Marley, Bounty Killer, and Ika Mouse. We heard Cumbia of the Great by Mexican Dubwiser, Ashgabad, a track called Belgrade. We heard a track called Slijvovica Remix by Boban I Marko Markovic Orchestra. Before that, we heard a track called Miss Chang by Chinese Man, Taiwan MC, Cypher. Before that, we heard Mexican Dubwiser with La Gran Ciudad. We heard another track by Casual SX, What is Salsa? Before that, Demagogy by Kill Emil and Baltimore's Stico. Crudo means raw, track called Novena. Thievery Corporation, Truths and Rights. We heard a artist called Olmeca with a track called Relo. 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

A track off the album Habibi Funk. Habibi Funk with Musique de Carnaval. We heard Time of the Season, a rendition by The Zombies. Before that, we heard Tony Benfegali with Free Blow, dub version, also off the Habibi Funk album. We heard Princess Leia's theme, Star Wars Lo-Fi, by Mick and Tanoshi. And we started that set off with Numa Crew, Tough, off the album Shanker's Chant.

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1: 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And you are tuned into the Unclaimed Freight program. I'm SP, and Jerz should be along here at some point. Tonight's theme is your friends and neighbors. So I'm not sure how that exactly translates, but we're just going to explore some stuff. One thing tonight is we're going to be all over the place. All right, here we go.

Alrighty, so it is the bottom of the hour, and you are listening to KGBM Bozeman 95.9 or KGBM.org, wherever you are. And this is Unclaimed Freight, or Fret Non Reclame, as French people like to say. All right, we just started off with, I'm just going to go down the list here, Shuggy Otis, In My Head, Conk, legendary underground New York funk band, Soka Loka Moki, Bo Diddley, Diddy Wah Diddy, Black Pumas, Colors, Candy Stanton, I'm a Prisoner of Your Good Lovin', Ray Price, Nightlife, let's see here, Sade, Please Send Me Someone to Love, and that catches us up. As I said, you're listening to Unclaimed Freight, and tonight's theme is Your Friends and Neighbors. I kind of fell on that from... I've been working with Bienvenidos the last couple weeks, delivering food, and it's a thing. 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All right, we're gonna have to just dive right back in here so I can deal with whatever it is that's driving Bo nuts. So this first one is an instrumental version of the great Sly Stone Chestnut Family Affair by the MFSB band, which is... Mothers, Fathers, Sisters, Brothers, the Sound of Philadelphia. So let's see what they got going on.

0: being in that National League all those years. Sometimes just changing leads.
1: All right.
0: The element of surprise.
1: It is just about the top of the hour. And that seemed like a good place to pause. You are listening to KGBM Bozeman 95.9 or KGBM.org. And this is the Unclaimed Freight Show. I'm your host, SP. And tonight's theme is your friends and neighbors. Let's see if I can figure out how to do this one thing here. I can't figure it out, so we're just going to hop back into it. Bo's going off, and there's nobody here to help with that.

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1: This is Unclaimed Freight on KGVM, and it is only 11:09. You just heard from me about 10 minutes ago. I forgot to do what we listened to, so that's kind of a long set. Ben Webster, Pennies from Heaven, two by Clarence Gatemouth Brown, Saltport, West Virginia, and What's Your Daddy Yaddy Yo? Clifford Brown, The Hound, Pop Staples, Friendship, Clara Bryant, This Can't Be Love. She was kind of extraordinary. She was the singer and also the trumpet player. She was a fantastic pop trumpet player who made a grand total of one record. And in 1957, the ever weird Dale Hawkins, Ruby Don't Take Your Love to Town, Wire from England, the 15th. Don Covey, Mercy Mercy. And that brings us up to right where we're at, which is time for Unclaimed Freight Sports Beat with our guest sports expert Johnny Mato. All right, Johnny, what happened today?
2: Thank you. Well, what a pleasant introduction, and thank you for having me. As you know, I peruse the sports scores, and today is also some World Cup action. Sad to say that Norway was defeated.
1: Yep.
2: And we were collectively having a love affair with the, what's his name?
1: I don't remember his name.
2: Norwegian
1: name.
2: He got really a lot of attention for things that were not soccer, and then he lost. So, aside from that, if we look at the scoreboard, we see that the Pirates beat the Brewers 7-6. Twins, your noble twins from
1: the Twin Cities.
2: Twin Cities, St. Paul, right?
1: And Minneapolis. And Minneapolis is the other one.
2: They were victorious today, 5-3.
1: Yes, they were.
2: White Sox beat the Athletics 1-0. My lovely New York Yankees topped the Nationals 4-2. And Austin Wells hit a home run.
1: Well, that's unusual.
2: He's batting. He's having the worst season of any player ever. Moving right along, Giants beat the Rockies. It doubled them up 4-2. Red Sox and Mets recreating the historic 1986 World Series.
1: Yeah.
2: Looks like we got a little Red Sox revenge, 4-0. Guardians beat the Marlins 4-1. Tampa Bay Rays with their brand new Tropicana Field Part 2 beat the Mariners 6-1. And let's see what else. Phillies over the Tigers 4-2. Orioles 6-1 over the Royals.

0: Astros tripled up the Rangers 9-3.
1: Ouch.
0: Cubs 5-3 over the Reds. And the St. Louis Cardinals beat the Atlanta Braves 4-1. Padres 8-7. Let's not sleep on the Padres. When they heat up, they're going to give the Dodgers a run for their money.
1: Yeah, maybe.
0: Maybe. It'll be exciting if they did.
1: That would be.
0: It's good for the game when the Padres and the Dodgers are neck and neck and at it and makes things interesting. Of course, the Diamondbacks as well. I think they're more of competition this year. Beat the Dodgers 9-2. Hmm. And let's see. Let's go into the World Cup.
1: There was another World Cup. What was it? It was Argentina.
0: Argentina beat Switzerland 3-1. And, of course, England beat top Norway 2-1. So we're setting up for some finals here. And interestingly enough, the star player over...
1: Are you back on the mysterious Norwegian?
0: His name is Haaland, but I forget his first name. It's Haaland. Okay. So we're really set to get into the real action with the World Cup, and it's some of the best sports ever.
1: I guess so. I kind of watch, but I lose interest. It's just kind of, I don't know. I guess it's exciting.
0: Well, it's sincere, and there's a lot at stake, and there's a lot of national pride in other countries, which is I'm jealous of.
1: Like, I mean, I think like it's like sort of semi-global moments of joy.
0: Yes.
1: Which should absolutely be cherished and you know.
0: I was really bit. I was not a soccer fan, even though I played a little when I was a kid. But I remember when South Korea played the U.S. many years ago, and I got to see that with some Korean friends in New York City, and it was so overwhelmingly mm-hmm. beautiful and positive. Mm-hmm. Put like really an interesting spin on sports, and mm-hmm. it's not just about the bottom line and gaining stuff and winning and losing. There's a lot of that goes into it that's meaningful and emotional and mm-hmm. pulls at the heartstrings.
1: Joy, yeah.
0: Joy.
1: I was in France once when they won the World Series, and Paris was insane.
0: Insane.
1: The whole city was just like, I've never experienced anything like it.
0: Joy on the streets.
1: Yeah. All right. Yeah. Well,
0: love it.
1: So, thank you, Johnny Mato, and for your unclaimed freight sports beat update. And we're going to get back to the jams now.
0: Let's go.
1: All right. What do we got here?
2: I want to stop blocking.
1: We have the great Sir Doug.

0: I don't believe it. 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Hey, Ray. Hey, Sugar. Tell them who we are.
1: Well, we're big rock singers. We got golden fingers. And we're loved everywhere we go.
0: That sounds like us.
1: We sing about beauty and we sing about truth. At $10,000 a show.
0: Right.

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I got my poor old gray-haired daddy

0: so fast. Hold on a minute. We're going to get to that because that's something we just have to hear. So you are listening to KGVM Bozeman 95.9 or KGVM.org. And this is the Unclaimed Freight Show, or Fret Non Reclame, as French people like to say. And tonight the theme is your friends and neighbors. Johnny Mato stopped by, so we put him to work. And
1: yes, sir.
0: It is the bottom of the hour, which means, what does that mean? It means that I'm going to tell you what we listen to. Okay. Let's see. Sir Douglas Quintet, the great Doug Somm, of course. He's about a mover. The Ray Beats, legendary underground New York no-wave band. They were a surf band. They all came out of another band called the Contortions, James White and the Blacks. They were pretty cool. Dr. Hook, cover of the Rolling Stone. I don't know. You know, I can't help it sometimes. Wayne Hancock, Thunderstorms and Neon Signs. Ray Price, Invitation to the Blues. The great Ray Price. So, let's see. We did Sports Beat. So, I read off, what did I do? I did Cactus and I did Community Co-op. So, pick a couple there.
1: Okay. So, as you know, KGVM is a listener-supported and underwriter-supported station, and we are not beholden to any corporate interests. That being said, we just like to show some gratitude for our underwriters. 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You can find more info at sacagaweaaudubon.org. 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Thank you so much.
0: Impressive.
1: One more. Let's give a shout out to the Bozeman Daily Chronicle. KGVM is grateful for the support of the Bozeman Daily Chronicle, Gallatin Valley's newspaper. 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And a thank you to the Bozeman Daily Chronicle and the Sacagawea Audubon. Yeah. So back over to you, sir.
0: All righty. Okay, well, we're just going to keep rolling here. Yeah, so this next one up. Screamin' Jay Hawkins. Some of you may or may not know him, but he was kind of a wild man. And he had this song called Take Me Back to My Boots and Saddle. And there's just something about this that doesn't, that just really doesn't add up. So we're going to have to listen to it.

0: that's going to do it for this week's Unclaimed Freight. Thanks, Johnny, for stopping by and doing the sports beat.
1: Thank you.
0: And we're going to go out on Wild Jimmy Struo.
1: Thank you to both.
0: Definitely.

0: 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I'm your host, Bob Wall. It's Tuesday night, 7 p.m. That means it's time for Rummaging in the Stash, where I dig through my archive of concert recordings, dig out a show to play for you. And tonight, I've got a good one lined up. We'll jump right into it after I thank a couple of our underwriters for their support of our programming.
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0: Bozeman, this is your weekend. 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Or drop one off at our studios in the basement of the Labor Temple at 422 East Mendenhall here in Gallatin in Bozeman. And another option is via Venmo. 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And our thing is local. Local events, local lectures, and local music. And that's what a lot of this show is about. And tonight, I've got a lot of local music for you. I'm going to play you the recordings from the first night of Gnarfest. 2 days of music here at the Gallatin Labor Temple, organized by Harley Everhoney. And man, it was a burner this year. So I've got the whole first night queued up and ready to go tonight. And it kicked off with J.K. Spesh.

Thanks.

I got one more song. Reach for the Cowboys coming up next.

0: 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Thank you very much.
1: That was JK Spech, the lead-in act for NARFest 2026 down at the Labor Temple on the 26th of June. I want to remind you that you're listening to KGVM Bozeman, the audio mirror of the Gallatin Valley, 95.9 FM, kgvm.org online. I'm your host, Bob Wall. This is Rummaging in the Stash. I want to thank another one of our underwriters before we get to the next set from that evening. KGVM thanks Pine Creek Lodge for their support. Pine Creek Lodge in the Paradise Valley is a unique live music venue featuring shows under the stars and among the pines. Pine Creek's back window features food truck-style dining options, and they sell domestic and local beers and wines. The following shows are coming up at Pine Creek: Fruition with the Kofas Brothers on Wednesday, July 8th, Houndmouth with Tim Skelly, Thursday and Friday, the 9th and 10th of July, 710 Ashbury on Saturday, the 11th, Neil Francis with Lost Canyons on Sunday, the 12th, Upper Montana Presents A River Runs Through It on Tuesday, July 14th, Lucero with Thomas Dolbaum on Wednesday the 15th, Andy Frasco and the UN with The Sleepless Elite and Yellowstone Santa on Thursday the 16th, The Last Revel with Western Wallflower on Friday the 17th, Of Monsters and Men with August Ponthier on Saturday and Sunday, July 18th and 19th, and many more. You can find more information, schedules, and tickets at pinecreeklodgemontana.com. They hope to see you soon for some music between the pines. All right, going to keep her rolling here with the second act from the first night of NARFest. And that was Reach for Grabtar. I hadn't seen them for a while. I was glad to see them back on the stage. Cooper Tedford playing drums with Carl now. And it was a barn burner. I'll see if you agree. Here's Reach for Grabtar on Rummaging in the Stash.
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1: Hey, happy Gnarfest, everybody. 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We're Reach for Grab Tar. 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

0: Harley Everhoney, everybody. 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
1: You start moshing, don't do it with the stick.
0: Too bad all of his other bands suck.
1: How we doing? That was weak, except for this guy. 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Yeah! 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Yeah, woo!

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Thank you. That song's about my dog, Hank.

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Thanks for sticking around, getting all weird. Lots of good music coming up, so stick around, support. Let's do this.

0: Ladies and gentlemen, Cooper Tedford on the drums, everybody. He had to shave a man's head in the middle of the street last night, so give him some credit, all right? The guy's a hero. Stick around, we got Icarus up next. Question mark? Thanks, guys.
1: That was Reach for Grabtar at the Labor Temple, the first night of Gnarfest on June 26th of 2026. I want to thank you for tuning in tonight to KGVM Bozeman, Gallatin Valley Community Radio, 95.9 FM, KGVM.org online. I'm your host, Bob Wall. You're listening to Rummaging in the Stash. And I want to thank another of our underwriters, maybe hear about an upcoming event, and we'll keep on rolling with some more music. Got a job at a record store, 3 days a week, and no more than four. KGBM is thankful for the support of Cactus Records and Gifts, located at 2742 West Main, next to Rook's across from the mall. They're on the web at cactusrecords.net. Cactus has been Bozeman's independent source for new and used music, jewelry, and weird for decades. The same great music and gifts, that same weirdo store, now on Bozeman's West End. The Gallatin Park Central Labor Council is hosting a panel about the challenging but empowering process of negotiating for your union contract. The panel will feature workers from the Montana Nurses Association,

the United Mountain Workers, and MFPE Focus. The panel will be Monday, July 13th from 5:30 to 7 p.m. at the Gallatin Labor Temple at 422 East Menden Hall. It is free to attend and pizza and drinks will be provided. All right, the third act on that first night in NARFest was Icarus. And so I got that one queued up and ready for you. Hope you're comfortable. Hope you're enjoying this beautiful evening in the Bozone. And I hope you're going to enjoy some Icarus here on Rummaging in the Stash.

we doing? I'm so stoked right now. We're going on tour soon. This is like our kickoff. If you want to come support us, buy a sticker, a shirt, whatever. Give Carson a kiss for $2. Thanks for being here. Give it up for Harley and everybody who volunteered their time and their effort for this. This is just day one, baby.

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Is my mom?

0: We had a new song that just came out today too. 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
2: 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And this is Rummaging in the Stash. I'm going to thank another one of our underwriters, and we'll keep going with some more music. 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They are located at 25 North Wilson in Bozeman and can be reached by phone at 406-404-1224. All right, next up for the first night in NARFest was the debut performance by a new band, Cowboy Fight Club. The members of Cowboy Fight Club are familiar, Harley Everhoney and his friend Jake and Riley Livingston on drums. So they formed this new band. They're pretty hard, and you'll see that coming up here. This is Rummaging in the Stash. Thanks for tuning in.

Go.

What's up?

0: We are Cowboy Fight Club from right here in Bozeman. This is our debut show. Get closer!
1: It's gonna get ignorant. I'm gonna get ignorant in this shit. Either you move or get the f*** up!

0: next song is called Grave Hitter.
1: 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Be nice to me.
2: Wallet! 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
0: We play again Sunday with Claymore from Texas. They're sick.
3: Yeah! We love Claymore!
0: Give it up for this fucker right here. This is Narfan.

Yeah, hell yeah. We got a couple more. And once again, we are Cowboy Fight Club. This is our debut show. Thank you for coming and hanging out. Like I said, we got like two more. Hurt each other. I wrote the song about losing the love. It's super sudden, unexpectedly. That shit's hard. We're here. You're here.

0: slow it down, two-step a little. This song's called The Sleeper. I expect the same energy. Let's push out.
1: Where the fuck?

0: Let's go, Norfolk! Give it up for Twitch, bitch! They're coming up next.
1: All right, Cowboy Fight Club there. You can imagine they had the moshers going, and they were going hard. That was next to the last band from the first night of Gnarfest. We got the last band queued up. But I want to remind you, you're tuned to KGVM Bozeman, the audio mirror of the Gallatin Valley, 95.9 FM, KGVM.org. I'm your host, Bob Wall, and this is Rummaging in the Stash. I'm going to thank one more of our underwriters, and then we'll get into that last set.
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1: The last band for that first night of Gnarfest on the 26th of June, 2026, down at the Labor Temple, was Witch Bitch. And they kept things going. The moshers were, man, kudos. They kept it going all night. And they were kind of dripping sweat. It was a little warm down there at the Labor Temple that night. It was supposed to be a cold evening, but it didn't quite materialize. And hoofta. Got a little steamy in the Labor Temple, and they were letting her rip. So kick back and enjoy. Here's Witch Bitch on Rummaging in the Stash.

0: bitch. 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Yeah, I want to see some circle movement in this next one. Which bitch? This is the last band of the night.
1: Woo.
0: Move around a little bit, get to know each other.

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Our last song. Thanks to Harley and everyone that's helping out with NARFest. Thanks for coming. Pretty sick. 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

0: Thank you. Come out tomorrow, NAR Fest, day two.
1: That's right.
2: All right, that was Witch Bitch wrapping up the first night of NARFest on June 26th of 2026 down at the Gallatin Labor Temple. And that does it for tonight's Rummaging in the Stash. I'm your host, Bob Wall. I'll be back again next Tuesday night at 7 to do it again. Keep it locked right here to KGVM. DJ Ben's up next with the Digital Waiting Room. He's going to play you some electronic music, pick out some subgenre to focus on tonight. So I hope you'll stay tuned right here, and have a great night, everyone. The following episode of the Digital Waiting Room originally aired on KGVM Bozeman on Tuesday, July 7th, 2026 at 10 p.m.
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And this two-hour-long time slot is called the Digital Waiting Room. 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Thanks, Wild Joe's. So the theme for this evening is kind of a weird one, I guess. It's not that weird, but the Chemical Brothers are an act that came out of the UK along with a couple other groups back around the year 2000 in the late 90s, and the genre that they pioneered and represented, which doesn't really exist anymore, it was called Big Beat. And I figured, I haven't played this yet, and I enjoy it. I think it's great. So, why not? Let's play another track. Well, before we play another Chemical Brothers track, let's play another one of these pioneers. This track is called Firestarter by The Prodigy. Let's get into it.

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This two-hour-long time slot is called the Digital Waiting Room, where we explore various subgenres of electronic music, digital soundscapes, and synthesizer sounds. And the theme for this evening is a genre of music called Big Beat that was pioneered by various acts such as the Chemical Brothers and like the Crystal Method, Fatboy Slim, The Prodigy, etc. The last track I just played was Do It Again by the Chemical Brothers. Before that was The Salmon Dance, also by the Chemical Brothers. And before that was Yamama by Fatboy Slim. KGVM Bozeman is a community-supported radio station, and the only way we're able to do what we do is due to the generous support of the local community. 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Thanks, Alara. Alright, continuing on with our exploration into this fairly loosely defined subgenre of electronic music, let's play a classic from the area, both the area and era it came out in. Here is a track that became famous by the movie Trainspotting. This is Born Slippy by Underworld. Let's get into it.

That was Go by the Chemical Brothers, and before that was You'll Loft My Acid by Death in Vegas, and before that was Trip Like I Do by the Crystal Method. Here's One More Time by Daft Punk.

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That last track, of course, was One More Time by Daft Punk. And this two-hour-long time slot is called The Digital Waiting Room, where we explore various subgenres of digital music, electronic soundscapes, and synthesizer sounds. The theme for this evening is fairly loose. Its main overarching theme is the genre of big beat, which was created basically by a scene that came out of the late 90s and mid 2000s from the UK. A lot of big acts are like Fatboy Slim, the Chemical Brothers, the Prodigy, etc. Before we get into it too much, KGVM Bozeman is a community-supported radio station, and the only way we're able to do what we do is due to the generous support of the local community. 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That same great music and gifts, that same weirdo store, is on Bozeman's West End. 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Thanks, Cactus. So continuing on with our theme, let's play one of the classics of the genre. Here is Rockefeller Skank by Fatboy Slim. Let's get into it.

That was the Soul Rax remix of Rocket Ride by Felix the House Cat. Before that was History Repeating by Propeller Heads. And before that was the Felix the House Cat remix, version, whatever you want to use, of Sinner Man by Nina Simone. 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This two-hour-long time slot is called the Digital Waiting Room, where we explore digital music, electronic soundscapes, and synthesizer sounds. And the general theme for this evening, although we're keeping it kind of loose, is big beat, the genre of electronic and samples, electronic sounds and samples, characterized by the artists such as Fatboy Slim or the Chemical Brothers. It's very big sounds and big fun. Anyways, before we get into some more of it, KGVM is a community-supported radio station, and the only way we're able to do what we do is due to the generous support of the local community. 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The Bozeman Folklore Society is dedicated to promoting, preserving, enjoying, and teaching the music, dance, and arts of traditional cultures. Their activities include international folk dancing and Scottish jams weekly. Contra dances are held during the fall through spring seasons. More information on all BFS activities is available at bozemanfolklore.org or on the Bozeman Folklore Society Facebook page. Thanks, Bozeman Folklore Society. Let's play a track by the Chemical Brothers, since I just mentioned them. One that we haven't played yet. Here is Star Guitar off of Come With Us. Let's get into it.

0: That was Breathe by The Prodigy, and coming up is Retox by Fatboy Slim.
1: Retox the freak in me, retox the freak in me, retox the freak in me, retox the freak in me, retox the freak in me, retox the freak in me, retox the freak in me, retox the freak in me, retox the freak.

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0: stop, yeah, you don't stop. 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
1: All right, we're approaching midnight, and this is Midnight in a Perfect World by DJ Shadow. 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

approaching midnight. All right. That was Midnight in a Perfect World by DJ Shadow. 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Thanks, Bozeman Daily Chronicle. All right, so the theme for this evening here on the Digital Waiting Room has been Big Beat, which is the name of the genre that was basically pioneered by the musical acts such as the Chemical Brothers or Fat Boy Slim, Propeller Heads, etc. Yeah, we got about 4 minutes left, so since we have about 4 minutes left, here is a 4 minute long track that came from the same period of time, and I feel like is a good song just end the night. Here is Porcelain by Moby. Let's get into it, and good night.

The following episode of the Jazz Nightcap originally aired on KGVM Bozeman on Monday, July 6th, 2026 at 10 p.m. All right, that was Green Room Graffiti and the Attention Deficit Happy Hour. Pat Loken does that show from 8 to 10 p.m. here on Monday nights on KGVM Bozeman, Gallatin Valley Community Radio, 95.9 on your FM dial, kgvm.org online. I'm your host, Bob Wall, and it is time tonight for the Jazz Nightcap. I'm going to play some jazz music to finish out your Monday. Hopefully, just chill things out and let you relax a little bit. If you're getting ready to head off to bed or have something else to do, but you'd like to listen to some of this jazz, you can tune in on Saturday afternoons at 2 o'clock. We replay the show then. 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Pine Creek Lodge in the Paradise Valley is a unique live music venue featuring shows under the stars and among the pines. 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The following shows are coming up at Pine Creek: Fruition with the Kofas Brothers on Wednesday, July 8th, Houndmouth with Tim Skelly, Thursday and Friday, the 9th and 10th of July, 710 Ashbury on Saturday, the 11th, Neil Francis with Lost Canyons on Sunday, the 12th, Upper Montana Presents A River Runs Through It on Tuesday, July 14th, Lucero with Thomas Dolbaum on Wednesday, the 15th, Andy Frasco and the UN with The Sleepless Elite and Yellowstone Scent on Thursday, the 16th, The Last Revel with Western Wallflower on Friday, the 17th, Of Monsters and Men with August Ponthier on Saturday and Sunday, July 18th and 19th, and many more. You can find more information, schedules, and tickets at pinecreeklodgemontana.com. They hope to see you soon for some music between the pines. All right, I also want to remind you that on this coming Sunday, the 12th of July, Bridger Brewing will be hosting their Sunday Fun Day with Slam, supporting local artists and musicians. They'll be there and letting you know about the work that the group does to support local artists and musicians. They'll have some trivia for prizes, and part of the proceeds from the day go to the group, Slam. So that, again, that's the Sunday Fun Day at Bridger Brewing on Sunday, the 12th of July, from 2 to 8 p.m. So you're invited to stop by, hang out with Slam, have a beer, and find out what they're up to. Okay, I'm going to do some things a little different tonight. I'm going to play, at least for the first hour, some kind of a little bit non-traditional things. I'm going to start out with some jazz mandolin stuff. And I'm going to play a cut first up from Tom Beckney. He's a mostly a bluegrass mandolin player. I've seen him play here at least two or three times with the Kathy Kallick Band. And he put out an album in 2013 called Jazzolin. And so I'll play his version of All You Things You Are off of that album. And then a couple by David Grisman. First up from the David Grisman Quintet. This is pretty gypsy jazzy. Swing 39. And then from David Grisman's solo album, Acousticity, The Tango for Django. We'll start it out here with Tom Beckney and All the Things You Are.

That was David Grisman with Tango for Django. Before that, Swing 39 by the David Grisman Quartet. They were joined by famous jazz violin player Stefan Grappelli on that cut. I started out with Tom Beckney from Jazzolin with All the Things You Are. I'm going to play a couple more jazz mandolin cuts for you now. One by a group called Jazz Mandolin, their version of Our Love is Here to Stay. And then the Jazz Mandolin Project. Get a little bit more fusion. And this is a live one from an album called Xenoblast, and the cut is called Jovan. Here's Jazz Mandolin first. Our Love is Here to Stay.

All right, that was the Jazz Mandolin Project with Joe Vaughn. Before that, Our Love is Here to Stay by Jazz Mandolin. That'll do it for the mandolin stuff, I think, for now. This is the Jazz Nightcap. I'm your host, Bob Wall. 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Red Tractor hosts a jazz jam session on the third Sunday of each month featuring the Alex Platt Trio, and an all-you-can-eat music buffet on the first and third Monday of each month. Music coming up at Red Tractor includes Grateful Dead Night on Friday, July 3rd. West Dakota Stutter for the Music Buffet on Monday, July 6th. Grateful Dead Night on Saturday, July 18th. Thanks to Red Tractor Pizza for supporting local music and community radio. All right, I guess the couple of those already passed. Tonight was West Dakota Stutter. And I think West Dakota Stutter is going to be playing on Saturday, the 8th of August at Slam on the main stage there in Bogart Park. It's going to be a good time. Slam's getting ramped up for their summer festival, and I think 50 different artist booths and music all day Saturday and Sunday. A corgi race to finish things off Sunday afternoon, and there'll be demonstrations and workshops and just a lot of good times. So KGM's going to be there too. We'll have the booth beside the stage that we usually do. We're helping with sound, and we'll be out there with the bubble machines, and we'd love to talk to you. If you're in Bogart Park for Slam, stop by and say hello, and maybe check out some of the KGVM merch that we'll have there as well. All right, I'm going to keep going. You probably didn't need a crystal ball to guess where this might go next, since we did some jazz mandolin, and we already heard Stefan Grappelli playing with David Grisman. Figured I'd do you some jazz violin. And, of course, Stefan Grappelli is going to have to kick that part of the show off. I'm going to play one off of an album he did with McCoy Tyner called One on One. I'll play a version of Mr. PC. I love that song. And then a Stefan Grappelli's version of Isn't She Lovely from Vintage Grappelli. And we'll keep it going after that with Joe Venuti. He's another jazz violin player. He did an album with Stefan Grappelli called Venupelli Blues, Venuti and Grappelli. I'll play the title track off of that. And then a cut from Joe Venuti called Almost Like Being in Love. We'll start out with Mr. Grappelli himself and McCoy Tyner, a couple of giants of the jazz world, with Mr. PC.

That was Joe Venuti, Almost Like Being in Love, and before that, the Venipelli Blues, where he played with Stefan Grappelli. Going to get a little bit more modern next, a jazz violin player from New York City called Regina Carter. I'll play a cut off her album Motor City Moments called Don't Get Sassy. And then from Ella, Accentuate the Positive, I'll play I'll Never Be Free. Follow that up with some fusion stuff from another very famous jazz violin player, kind of a crossover. Jean-Luc Ponty was really big in the 70s and early 80s with his jazz fusion. Going to start out with a cut of his that features Stefan Grappelli as well, Memorial Jam for Stuff Smith, who was another great jazz violin player a little earlier. And then from Jean-Luc Ponty's album Enigmatic Ocean, I'll play a Mirage. But we'll start here with Regina Carter and Don't Get Sassy.

0: All right, that's Jean-Luc Ponty with Mirage. Before that, he and Stefan Grappelli did a memorial jam for Stuff Smith, coupled by Regina Carter before that, I'll Never Be Free and Don't Get Sassy. 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I'm your host, Bob Wall, and you're tuned in to the Jazz Nightcap, playing you some jazz music to finish off our Monday, chill us out, and get us on into Tuesday. Before I go on, I do want to thank another one of our underwriters that helps support our programming.
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0: You're invited to have a beer on Sunday, July 19th from 2 to 8 p.m. with the Walkers for Cowboy Bob and the Alzheimer's Association at Bozeman Brewing Company as they raise money for the Walk to End Alzheimer's. A portion of sales will go to help support research toward finding a cure for Alzheimer's. There will also be a raffle for a gift card from Montana Ale Works. All right, since we kind of jumped into the gypsy jazz stuff for a while there with Stefan Grappelli and some of the David Grisman stuff, I thought I'd play some gypsy jazz for this next segment. Going to start with the John Jorgensen Quintet, their version of Django's Hungaria off One Stolen Night. And then from a John Jorgensen solo album called Franco-American Swing, I'll play you Blue Drag. And one of the members of the John Jorgensen Quintet, the violin player, was Jason Anik. He was also in a band called the Rhythm Future Quartet, and I saw him play with John Jorgensen here a couple times, and then I saw the Rhythm Future Quartet play here two or three times, I think, at the Ellen. So I thought I'd play a cut off the Rhythm Future Quartet's self-titled album, their version of La Gitana. And then Jason Anik, the fiddle player, did a couple of solo albums. His second one was called Tipping Point. I'll play This I Dig of You from that. And the guitar player, the lead guitar player, from the Rhythm Future Quartet was Olisa Kelly, and he's got a solo album out called, he's got a quartet, and they've got an album called Lentiment Mademoiselle. I'll play a Swing Until the Girls Get Home, and then the rhythm guitar player from the Rhythm Future Quartet, Max O'Rourke, has an album out called Disquiet. I'll play a heteronym from that. We'll start out with the John Jorgensen Quintet and Hungaria.

0: That was Max O'Rourke with Heter and Him. Before that, the Oli Saikeli Quartet did Swing Until the Girls Come Home. Jason Anik did This I Dig of You. And all three of those players are in the Rhythm Future Quartet. I played their version of La Gitana. Before that, John Jorgensen did Blue Dragon. Started out with the John Jorgensen Quintet doing Hungaria. 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I want to thank you for tuning in tonight. 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
0: All right, for this last set, we've got about 25 minutes left. I think I'm going to play some bass music, some songs featuring some famous bass players. Start out with Ron Carter from his album Foresight, the Complete Stockholm Tapes. We'll play You and the Night and the Music. Then I'm going to have to play a couple by Charles Mingus. From his album Mingus, Mingus, Mingus, Mingus, Mingus. I was going to pick something else, but I got to play a version of Better Get It In Your Soul. And there's another cut on that album. It ends the album called Hora Decubitus. So I'll play you both of those. Then we'll see how much time we left. I'll probably finish off with something by Jaco Pastorius. But here's Ron Carter first. You and the Night and the Music.

0: This is Jaco Pastorius with Mercy, Mercy, Mercy, a live version. With that, we heard a couple by Charles Mingus, Hora de Cubitus, and Better Get It in Your Soul. And Ron Carter started out with You in the Night and the Music. I want to thank you for tuning in to the Jazz Nightcap. I'll be back next Monday night at 10 to do it again. Hope you'll keep it tuned right here to KGVM. We got a lot of good stuff coming up for you through the day Tuesday and all day every day. So keep it locked and have a great night, everyone.
1: You are tuned to KGVM Bozeman. Welcome to Harmonics. I'm Joyla Claire. We begin today's harmonics with music from the 15th century court of Queen Isabella of Spain by Juan del Encina, who was born in 1468, the exact date of which is not known. We hear several selections by Juan del Encina, as performed by Jordi Savall's Hesperion 21.

Eugène Isaïe was born on July 16, 1858. On this blistering hot Sunday, we hear his Neige d'antan, Snow of Yesteryear, Opus 23. Velizar Genchev conducts the Northwest German Philharmonic with violinist Laurent Albrecht Brenninger. This is followed by his violin concerto in E minor, Jean-Jacques Cantoreau conducting l'Orchestre Philharmonique Royal de Liège with violinist Yosef Ivanov.

You are tuned to KGVM Bozeman. The show is Harmonics. I'm Joy LaClaire. We begin this second hour of Harmonics with music by Juan Crisostomo Arriaga. We hear his String Quartet No. 1 in D minor, performed by the Cosmos Quartet.

Now we'll hear the music of Mieczysław Weinberg, his Fantasy for Cello and Orchestra, Opus 52. Kevin John Idusay conducts the Barron Symphony Orchestra with cellist Anastasia Kobykina.

Murray Schafer was born on July 18, 1933. We end today's harmonics with several of his compositions performed by the Vancouver Chamber Choir: Snow Forms, Alleluia, and the first section from his Three Hymns.

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Harmonics brings you 2 hours of classical music every Sunday morning from 7 to 9 on your listener-supported community radio station, KGVM Bozeman. 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
2: On the evening of December 10th, 2019 at the Country Bookshelf, local Bozeman historian and director of the Gallatin Historical Society, John C. Russell, read from his book, Treasure State Tycoon, Nelson's Story and the Making of Montana, published by the Montana Historical Society Press. He is introduced by the Country Bookshelf's Jessica Hale.
3: We are absolutely delighted to welcome John Russell to share his book, The Treasure State Tycoon. 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But we were absolutely delighted to welcome John as both a local author. He's the director of the Gallatin History Museum just across the street. And this is one of our most anticipated and hotly desired titles of local history. So without further ado, John Russell.
4: Thanks, Jessica. And Nelson's story, ever since I moved here back in the mid-70s, it's kind of intrigued about who this guy was. You had Story Street, Story Motors, Story Hills, Story this, Story that. Who was this guy? And 1994, I started researching him and putting things together. And to give a presentation here this evening, I thought what I would do is talk a little bit, but also let portions of the book itself kind of do some talking for me. And in the introduction, William Friend Day, pastor of St. James Episcopal Church in Bozeman, Montana, had spent nearly a week contemplating the eulogy he would deliver the afternoon of March 17, 1926. In his short time at St. James, Day had already presided over five funerals, each time offering comfort to the deceased family and, by extension, to the community itself. He always emphasized the person's achievements and Christian attributes, avoiding any mention of failings or character flaws that might have been unbeknownst to those outside the immediate family. But this service would be for a man whose successes and shortcomings were both solidly in the public domain. Nelson Story had been the most dominant figure in the town's 62-year history, and Day knew any effort to omit his failings would render the tribute disingenuous. I took a lot of space there to basically say, you can't sugarcoat this guy. He was a quintessential Western capitalist. He was to Montana what Leland Stanford, for example, was to California, or Mike Iliff to Colorado, John Creighton to Nebraska. Nelson Story was that to Montana, although he didn't get quite all the publicity that these guys got. He was from Ohio, and in the late 1850s, in the wake of the Kansas-Nebraska Act, he moved to Kansas by himself when he was 18 years old. As you know, in Kansas, it was set up with the Kansas-Nebraska Act where voters would decide whether Kansas would be free or slave. So he got in the middle of that confrontation. While there, met a girl from Missouri, Ellen Trent. And he freighted between Fort Leavenworth, Kansas, and Denver, Colorado, the Pikes Peak Gold Rush. And he also dug fence posts. He did just about anything he could to earn a living. And with the Pikes Peak Gold Rush, here was a chance for him to open up a mercantile store in Denver. So he and Ellen went there. This would have been in 1862. They weren't there very long before word trickled out about a gold strike along a place called Grasshopper Creek in what was then part of Washington Territory. Well, that turned out to be Bannock. And they came up, like a lot of other people, after just a few months in Denver, found out that Bannock was practically abandoned because of the new gold strike over in Alder Gulch. And so they followed. They came to Alder Gulch. And Ellen Trent Story was probably the first white woman to live in Alder Gulch. By the end of 1863, you had about 10,000 people there, all kinds of characters from all different walks of life. It was a fairly dangerous place, actually, to be. And Story set up a claim, made a claim, and over the years he did pretty well. He accumulated gold dust. He also was part of the vigilante movement. He partook in a couple of hangings. As you know, with the vigilantes, some of them may not have been guilty at all. We really don't know. But it's a safe bet. Not all of them were road agents. But they kind of had the attitude back then of, well, we'll hang them all and let God sort them out. That kind of way of looking at it. After a couple of years of gold mining in Alder Gulch, with the end of the Civil War, Nelson Story learned that down in Texas, the population of longhorn cattle had just taken off, had really proliferated. And there were millions of cows, longhorn steers, roaming Texas. During the Civil War, all the men were off fighting for the bars and stars. There was nobody there to control the herds. And now, in the wake of the end of the Civil War, you had a situation where you could buy a longhorn steer for as little as $5 a head, maybe $10 a head. If you got it to one of the western forts, you could sell it for $20 a head. If you got that same steer up to Chicago, you could get $40 a head. So an investment of $5 in Texas could turn into a pretty good return in various parts of the country. Story decided, though, to bring a herd of cattle up to the Yellowstone Valley. And as you read accounts of the cattle drive, and this is what he's best known for in the annals of the American West, is bringing up the first herd of longhorns to Montana, you'll see two figures, 600 and 1,000. Some say he brought 600 head. Others say he brought 1,000 head. If you see that they claim he brought 3,000 head, don't buy that magazine or book, because that's wrong. It gets down to between 600 and 1,000. So which one is the right answer? Here's a politician's answer for you. Both. He started out with 600 head when he left Texas. Went up through the Indian Territory into southeastern Kansas. And there at a roadblock put up by Jayhawkers and Missouri bushwhackers, charging money to all these cattlemen who wanted to take their cattle into Kansas, claiming these cattle were infected with tick fever, they were going to make them pay a bounty to get in. A lot of cattlemen just gave up, sold some of their herd. Nelson Story acquired more cattle there, headed west to Wichita, swung around back up to Fort Leavenworth. From Fort Leavenworth, he continued on the Oregon Trail. He had hired several men down in Texas, and now he had to hire more on the Oregon Trail because, with all the fighting along the Bozeman Trail, the government mandated that any train, i.e. like Nelson Story's, that was going to be going along the Bozeman Trail, you had to have at least 30 men. So he had 1,000 head of cattle. He also had several wagons loaded with supplies to start a mercantile store here in Bozeman, and proceeded up the Oregon Trail and eventually accumulated 30 men. Branched off onto the Bozeman Trail, had several fights with the Sioux and Cheyenne, finally reaching Fort Phil Kearny, where the commander there, Colonel Carrington, told him He had, this would have been in late September, October of 1866. The commander there told him he had to stay and wait until another train came along because he didn't have enough people with him. Well, Story put up a fuss because one of the things he had done in Kansas is he purchased these brand new Remington repeating rifles. So his men were well armed. In the fights they had lost a couple of men who were wounded or killed. But still, he wanted to proceed on rather than being stuck at Fort Phil Kearny with winter just around the corner. So he went back and forth with Carrington, who refused to let him leave until another train came along. And at that time of year, another train just was not going to come along. Make a long story short, no pun intended, he decided one night after a man was killed by Indians there, he gathered up his men and said, all right, here's the deal. We can wait here for another wagon train like the Army wants us to, but I don't think another one's coming. There are Indians all around us. If we don't get to Bozeman, if we don't get to the Yellowstone Valley, nobody here gets a paycheck. We can wait or we can sneak out of here. And all but one man voted to sneak out at night. The one guy who voted no was George Dow, and Nelson Story being Nelson Story, he immediately ordered Dow tied up, bound and gagged, and tossed in the back of a wagon so he wouldn't spill the beans. Somehow, some way, they made it out of there at night. They got away from Fort Phil Kearny and continued on and reached the Yellowstone Valley near present-day Livingston. That's where his cow camp, where he established his cow camp, over where the Shields River meets the Yellowstone. Established that cow camp in early December of 1866. So Nelson Story was one of, he started out as a manual laborer in Kansas, did well, hit some gold in Alder Gulch enough to finance his venture with cattle and a mercantile store that he wanted to open up here in Bozeman. That gets back to what I was talking about earlier, him being the quintessential Western capitalist. The most successful Western capitalists were those who diversified. Getting back, for example, to Leland Stanford, he was in mercantile and he eventually got into railroads and so forth and so on. Nelson Story was the same way. The town of Bozeman, founded by its namesake, was just in the early stages of growth and development in 1866, 1867. John Bozeman ends up getting killed over along the Yellowstone. History tries to tell us he and his partner Tom Cover were attacked by Blackfeet warriors, and John Bozeman was killed and Cover escaped. But the evidence strongly suggests Tom Cover killed John Bozeman because he thought John Bozeman was becoming a little too friendly with Mrs. Cover. It's one of those we'll never know for certain, but it also falls under the heading, if it ain't true, it ought to be, because it makes good theater.

this area to help protect the continued flow of gold back east as the gold was being mined. So Fort Ellis was established just to the east of here. Nelson Story positioned himself very well to be a go-between between the fort and local farmers as well. You remember, he had his cattle, a good 1,000 head over in the Yellowstone Valley now, that he could sell to the army. He could also buy foodstuffs from local farmers and then sell it to the army at a markup. Also nearby was the Crow Reservation. The Crow Reservation in those days was everything south of the Yellowstone River and north of the Wyoming line. So that included the Paradise Valley. That was part of the Crow Reservation in 1867, 1868. He got contracts to serve the Crow Reservation, to supply foodstuffs. We'll get back to more of that in a minute, because a lot of the dealings he did with the army were rather underhanded. And the same goes for how he handled the Crow Agency. He had allies within the agency administration helping him, and basically through a little shenanigans and thievery, he managed to make quite a bit of money. So he was one of those entrepreneurs. Everything he touched, he had the Midas touch almost. Everything that he touched worked out for him, all the way from gold, cattle, and now government contracts for both the Crow Reservation as well as Fort Ellis. He also was an opportunist. When the forts along the Bozeman Trail closed, he went to one of them. It was Fort C.F. Smith over on the Bighorn River. He went there, and the army was abandoning the post, and they were trying to get rid of as much equipment as they can. So he bought all kinds of hardware and other goods from the army at rock bottom prices, loaded them on his wagons. He had hired a bunch of teamsters, took them from Fort C.F. Smith to Bozeman and then up to Helena. Dutch ovens that he bought for $1 a piece at Fort C.F. Smith, he sold in Helena for $100 a piece. And other things in proportion. It was the basic supply and demand thing. People in Helena were willing to pay that much. So Nelson Story had to figure, who am I, you know, not to charge that much for them in order to have those. So that is another area where, once again, his opportunism helped him to profit, and to profit greatly over what was going on at the time in the American West. As far as his family is concerned, he and Ellen would have 4 children. Actually, she gave birth to a total of 7. But 3 daughters, 3 young girls died in childhood. In those days, the child mortality rate was a heck of a lot higher. Diseases were more prevalent. The sanitation in most places was just horrendous. Bozeman was no exception. Bozeman, indeed, was a wild, wild west town. You had, with the creation especially of Fort Ellis, you had a proliferation in saloons, and you had a huge jump in, shall we say, hotels for single girls that were congregated over on the northeast side of town. Story, in addition to his other interests, partnered with one Leander Black for contracts with the Crow Reservation. He also purchased a lot of real estate. Nelson Story and Lester Wilson would eventually own a bank here, and that too kind of added to the coffers of his wealth. The government wanted to move the Crow Reservation at one point because of white encroachment. The way the government handled the Indian situation, whenever whites wanted to come onto Indian land to hunt, to mine for gold, what have you, as was the case over in the Yellowstone Valley, the way the government typically handled it was, rather than stop the white intrusion, they wanted to either shrink the reservation or relocate the Indian reservation altogether. There was a movement, it didn't work, but they were going to relocate the Crows up to the Judith Basin. And along those lines, Nelson Story, with his
contract.

0: contracts with his interests. He had his own trading store with the Crow Reservation. He was making plans to build a new trading post in the Judith Basin right near present-day Lewistown in order to service the reservation. And to give you an example of some of the shenanigans, in mid-October, Story dispatched an 8-to-10 wagon bull train to Mission Creek, that would be in the Judith, to be loaded with flour, bacon, sugar, coffee, tobacco, soap, dried apples, blankets, axes, and clothing for the new Judith agency. Story's wagon boss, William Carr, he noticed that the goods were annuities taken from the agency warehouse and rightfully designated for distribution to the Crows. In effect, Nelson Story was taking goods he had already sold to the government. He had already sold to the Crow Agency, taking them to the new trading post in the Judith so he could turn around and sell them again. Georgetown later corroborated the thievery, stating that the wagons were definitely loaded with government sugar. When he mentioned it to a fellow worker, he was told, don't ask any questions. What happened in Montana with the tragedy of the treatment of the American Indians also is mirrored all across the American West. Montana was really not much different in that vein. The treaty moving the Crow Reservation to the Judith was never, ever ratified. And so the entire thing fell apart. But Story, even though the reservation remained down along the Yellowstone, Story continued to do things, selling items twice. He might sell the government. He had the assistance of some of the agents. He would sell them horses for maybe 10, 15 bucks a head. Then a year later, buy them back for $5 a head and turn around and sell them in Bozeman or Helena or wherever, and make another profit. So it just continued on and on. Dexter Clapp is one of those agents who corroborated with Nelson's story, basically to cheat the government and the Crow people. One of the commanders at Fort Ellis was aware of the shenanigans going on. They tried their best to raise the alarm with the authorities in Washington, D.C., This particular commander was General James S. Brisbane. He sent a letter attached with a report that had been put together by one Captain Edward Ball, who claimed he had proof that Story was cheating the Indians. But Story and his allies said Captain Ball was working for Leander Black, helping Leander Black cheat the Crow Agency. You didn't know who the good guy was, who the bad guy was. But when Ball sent in his report, General Brisbane enclosed a note with it, saying, "The within report is a damning record of the utter rascality now practiced by the thieves of the Indian Ring. The coolness with which these scoundrels offered to bribe an honorable and honest officer," meaning Ball, "of the government is astounding. If Nelson Story and Dexter Clapp were arrested and shot to death by musketry, it would be no more than such men deserve." Brisbane was not one of those who was ever invited to the Story house for social functions, as you can tell. However, the government always, Story was put on, not trial, but the accusations of his cheating the Crows with his contracts went before a grand jury twice, and both times they claimed there was not enough evidence to file formal charges. After the first effort failed here in Bozeman when the jury assembled, Story went around bragging, saying that it cost him $10,000 to bribe the jury. That's what he said, and based upon some withdrawals and what have you from banks up in Helena where he kept accounts, that appears to be pretty much the truth. Eventually, he got out of the contract business, Indian contract business, segued into milling the Story Mill property, That's something that he added in the 1880s, became a very, very successful miller. He was also one of those when Montana became a state, the legislature decided to let the electorate decide where the state capital would be. You'd think they would have just kept it in Helena, but they opened it up, and Bozeman put in for it. Boulder put in for it. Butte put in for it. Anaconda. And, of course, Helena. And Bozeman ran a promotional campaign that Story helped with, saying that Bozeman was definitely the best place for the capital because in Bozeman, we had the greenest grass, the best picket fences, the prettiest girls, and the healthiest babies. Why would you want the state capital anyplace else? Didn't work, as we all know. Capital stayed in Helena. Bozeman got the consolation prize, and Nelson Story was instrumental in donating land and money to make sure that the Montana College of Mechanic and Agriculture Arts came to Bozeman. It, of course, today is Montana State University. So if you look back on it, the efforts of Nelson Story didn't work to get the state capital, but he did help secure the college. You look at all of that, and I think it's safe to conclude we got the better end of the deal rather than being the side of the state capital. Just a quick sidebar, South 8th Avenue, the way it's laid out with the big median, that was designed to take you to the Capitol. Capitol is going to be up there where Wilson Hall is. The subdivision around the university is still called Capitol Hill Edition. They were so confident they were going to get, that's why the Bozeman Hotel was built. And a lot of other businesses and churches went through renovations. They thought they were a shoe-in, but a lot of corruption, a lot of graft in that, and details on all of this is in the book here. Story, one man said that he was light on fancy and hell for stout. He definitely had a very, very short fuse. He did have three sons. He had Nelson Jr., who was known as Bud. His second oldest son was Thomas Byron, who was called Bine, and then the youngest was Walter Story. He had one daughter who survived to maturity, Rose, and he and Ellen kind of doted on her and out and out spoiled her because of having lost three other girls. Story's temper, unfortunately, did permeate into that of his family, and that includes Ellen. There was a time when he lost his temper at one of the children in the late 1870s, and when after, I think it was Bud, and Ellen tried to intervene, and he backhanded Ellen across the face and left a very, very small permanent scar that she carried for the balance of her life. And a similar incident also occurred after the turn of the century. There was also a time in the 1890s, he told his two oldest sons, Bud and Bine, to go to his Northside Ranch, property he owned, where the mill is. There's a mule out there I want, bring it back, but don't rope that mule, just escort it back here. So Bud and Bine, they go do that. They're escorting the mule back into town, back to the Story house, the Story mansion, actually. And Bud just couldn't resist trying to lasso the animal. And he did. And then the mule trotted off into the Story yard before they could catch up with it and get that lasso off of it. Nelson was there in the yard. I thought I told you boys not to rope that mule. And Bud tried to give an excuse, and Nelson said, shut up. And the next one of you that says anything, I'm going to knock him off his horse. Well, Bine kind of had a little bit of the sarcastic element in him. And he said, well, we can rope any mule just as well as you can. And before he finished his sentence, Nelson had picked up a brick in the yard and threw it at him. If Bine had not ducked, it would have hit him right in the head. He hopped off his horse and headed for downtown with Nelson chasing him. Nelson was in his 50s then, so he couldn't really chase him too far with Nelson in pursuit, but Bine got away and waited until Story calmed down. The mansion, there's a lot of, maybe you've heard in the press, this, that, and the other thing about the Story mansion. The original Story mansion, the Story mansion, no longer exists. It used to be over where the Wilson School is now. Built in 1886, 1887. He hired woodcrafters from Boston. He had stone imported. Carasota stone, for example, from Minnesota. This was, would turn out to be the finest mansion on the Northern Pacific Railroad route between the Twin Cities and Seattle. Now, in fairness, there wasn't a heck of a lot between the Twin Cities and Seattle, but still, it was quite the place. It was quite the mansion. The bricks were dipped in stale beer to preserve their color. I don't know what it is about stale beer that preserves the color of a brick, but for a long time there, I was worried about some of the stuff I drank when I was back in college, but you know, I'm still breathing, so I guess it wasn't a huge matter. But if the mansion were still standing today, it'd be right across the street from Bamboo Garden. Torn down in the 1930s, get into that briefly in just a few minutes. The house on South Wilson, they call it Story Mansion, but it's really not. It was Bine's house. He and his wife and their children had it for 10 years before Bine lost his shirt in the wool business when the wool market collapsed after World War I. Nelson Story dabbled a little bit in politics. He was an alderman after the city of Bozeman was incorporated. He was even a candidate for the U.S. Senate. That was in the days when the state Senate chose the United States senators. So he was one of those who went up to Helena to shake hands and pat people on the back. But his reputation, that was pretty well known from those days of the Crow Reservation and some of the other things about him, precluded his getting into politics. He eventually sold his interest in his cattle herd, took the money, and starting in the 1880s, would every year take Ellen and the children down to Los Angeles, California. Had a winter home there. The Stories were among the very first snowbirds out of Bozeman. The Alderson family did that. The Wilson family did that. Your wealthier people all over the state did that. So he invested heavily in Los Angeles real estate. And that's where the Story family really made a lot of money. One of the first skyscrapers built in Los Angeles in 1911, it's still there, still used, is the Story Building. It's at the corner of 5th and Broadway. It was actually built by Nelson and one of his sons, Walter. Something of a humorous note, I guess you could say, is among his many rivals and enemies, Joe Lindley was one of them. It all started, Joe Lindley owned a couple of the Joy Houses, the Bordellos, over by the Bozeman Hotel. And according to Thomas Byron, what happened was Joe Lindley, he defaulted on a loan, and Nelson Story was the one who held the mortgage on the properties. So Nelson foreclosed on him. And according to Bine, his payments, Joe just didn't make the payments. And Bine was asked, well, why didn't Joe keep up with the payments? And Bine says, quote, Joe used to go down the line to collect rent, he later recalled. But instead of collecting, the sirens would ply him with ambrosia, braid ribbons in his whiskers, get him stinko, and before he could get any money, he'd owe them more than they owed him. That's Bine's version of why Joe Lindley had his bordellos foreclosed on him by the Story family. And the Story family basically took over operation of him. Lindley threatened lawsuits. Lindley went after him on this, that, and the other to such an extent that Lindley was even tried for his sanity here in Bozeman, an insanity hearing. And a panel of doctors ruled he was close to nuts, but not completely. He did not warrant being sent to the state hospital up in Warm Springs. Story would bump into him on the street here in Bozeman. They might break out into an argument. One time Story chased him across Main Street through Phillips Bookstore with his gun chasing him. The other time he used that same pistol, he whacked Joe Lindley right between the eyes when they had another argument on Main Street. That was Story's Navy Colt. And he, from that day forward, he referred to it as his Lindleyizer, because having used it on Joe Lindley. In the 1980s, Gallatin Empire Lions Club puts up a statue of Nelson Story. Where did they put it? Lindley Park. Poor Joe is still doing this in his grave. There are a lot more aspects of Nelson Story I could talk about up here. A very, very successful businessman, to put it plainly and to put it honestly, dishonest businessman. That is how business was done in the American West. Not trying to rationalize or forgive it, but that's how things were. The Gilded Age was not limited to the East Coast. It spread all across the country. Leland Stanford also had a lot of underhanded dealings. But Story, in addition to having that short fuse, his temper, played a huge role in the building of Bozeman. He could also be extremely charitable, support local churches, although he was not much of a churchgoer himself. And anybody, any family he knew of that was in need, he was always willing to help. But if you got on his wrong, bad side, when he decided to close his bank in the 1890s, the board of directors, Story told him he's going to close the bank. And one of the board of directors later said, and this was Dr. Henry Foster, physician, said, "Oh, that Story, somebody ought to take him out and hang him." Well, the word got back to Nelson. Nelson bumped into Foster on Main Street and proceeded to beat the heck out of him with his walking cane. Foster threatened a lawsuit. Story gave him $20,000 to forget the whole thing. Foster did so, took the $20,000, and built Bozeman's first hospital. That's how we got our first hospital, was a direct result of Nelson Story beating up a physician on Main Street. Dr. Foster, by the way, the first physician to perform a cesarean C-section west of the Mississippi. As mentioned at the beginning, Nelson Story died in 1926. Ellen preceded him in death. His children had kind of gone their separate ways. Bud had died in the early 1930s. They had no interest in preserving the Story Mansion. The school wanted that land to expand Wilson School, and this was during the Depression, and the Works Progress Administration was going to do the building, and so the school district purchased it from the Story family and decided to level it, raise it. So it's really too bad, but there, as I say, the Story family lost interest in preserving it. And during the Depression, everybody was worried about keeping their own property out of hawk. Not to belabor the point, but they like to call that house on South Wilson the Story Mansion. Well, no, it's not. Kind of a mea culpa, I think, for the fact the original, we lost it. Quite the legacy. This is the first in-depth biography on Nelson Story, and one of the main reasons no other has been done is because the family didn't want anybody to know all this stuff. With that, I'll take any questions.
1: With regard to the family, there's still a lot of stories around this area, right?
0: Right.
1: And when you're speaking about, there's the story this, the story that, you see it all over. Those businesses actually owned by the Story family?
0: Not anymore.
1: But I know over in Paradise Valley, they still have the cattle ranch.
0: Yeah. That became Story's second cattle ranch down in that area by Emigrant. And yeah, that did go down through the family, and now they operate it as kind of a hunting and fishing guide place, and I got to go over there with my wife and go into one of their storage barns. They took us in there, and you've got Nelson Story's saddle, his son's saddles. You got the tin box he used to transport his gold back east to cash it in. You've got carriages, horse carriages, one used by Ellen, automobiles from the early days. They have a treasure trove of story material over there.
1: So even though his children went elsewhere, some were in Los Angeles and one didn't marry or something, didn't have children?
0: Yeah, that would, well, Walter, he did marry. He came down as a young man. He kind of started to hang out as Los Angeles was becoming Hollywood, and you had all these starlets and what have you. He came down with gonorrhea, a case of colonel flu, and that pretty much precluded him having any children.
1: Did the grandchildren come back?
0: A few of them, yeah, a few of them did. There was also the Hogans. His daughter Rose married a Dr. Hogan, and a lot of the Hogans lived down there, but some of them did come on back. Martha Story Drysdale, who's still here, she would be the great-granddaughter of Nelson and Ellen. Bine would be, of course, her grandfather. A lot of divisions in the family. They had a terrible fight over the estate. A lot of it, Malcolm, I don't know, if you've lived here long enough, you might remember Malcolm. His statue is across from the museum over there. But Malcolm, Nelson's grandson, he was quite the character. But he was also a big history buff, and he kept a lot of family records. And he had a lot of the letters that were written by Bine to him and his brother back in the 1940s, 1950s, explaining all this stuff, the good, the bad, and the ugly. He preserved those, gave them to the museum. So that was one huge source of all of that. And another important source was the clerk of the court's office here. When I went through there, my wife, she helped me. We went through every court case from the 1860s up into the mid-1920s to find anything on Nelson's story, and found quite a bit of stuff. The arrest record. He was arrested after that time he abused Ellen, paid a fine, and didn't have to serve any time in jail. But that was also another really good source. And the newspapers as well were pretty good at having some of that. They covered his fights with Joe Lindley. I think one of the headlines stated, "Story and Lindley at it again." I mean, in those days, the headlines were just honest and open. You know, somebody died, Joe Smith drops dead. I mean, big headlines. That's just, they didn't sugarcoat anything in the press in those days. But yeah, there were other sources, and Malcolm, all things considered, the fact that he saved a lot of family documents, that was probably the most important. And the trial, the transcript from the trial when the kids fought over the estate, that brought out a lot of things as well.
1: Whose son was Malcolm?
0: Bynes, Thomas Byron. Malcolm as a young man lived in the SAE house. His brother was Byron Jr., who was known as Budge. Story family was big on nicknames. TB was known as Bine, and one of his sons, Byron Jr., was known as Budge. One of his daughters was known as Peach. That's just how they went through. Big on nicknames. Peter was Malcolm's adopted son. And when I first started this back in the 90s, I got in touch with Pete, and he was very polite about it. But he said, you know, that Nelson wasn't really a saint. And I says, yeah, I know that. And for that, he says, well, sorry, but just not gonna help out on that. I said, okay. Because Malcolm had all his copies of all his stuff, I learned later. So that kind of saved the project. Malcolm, he met Rose, his wife, Malcolm's wife, Rose. He met her when he went to business college, I think in Poughkeepsie, New York, went to a business college, and she was from Kentucky. and they married. He brought her back here. For a while, he lived in Los Angeles to help run the Story family rental properties down there. But he missed Montana too much, so he came back. They had that house on South Wilson. Pink was her favorite color because of her name, Rose. And there is still an attachment. There is still a clause. And it goes down. It was set up to where it goes down to every owner. House has to be pink. If you buy the house, fine. The little shed out there, Malcolm lived in there for a while and rented out the house after his wife died. But if you want that property, fine. There's a clause in the contract for deed, warranty deed. It stays pink because that was her favorite color. Must have had a good lawyer to set all that up. But anyway, there's a lot more to it, obviously, and a lot more detail and that I think that you can garner from the book.
1: When you give dollar figures, are you talking about, for example, the Dutch oven that was a dollar? Was that $1,860?
0: Yeah, that was $1,860.
1: $100, $1,860. So what's that like?
0: I was thinking of putting in a table, but the figures change so much as time goes by. And there's tons of websites where you can plug in $200, 1867. What is it worth today? I'll tell you. Because those are more up to date. So, but yeah, anything he earned, give you an idea of, it was all in dollars at the time, give you an idea of how much they doted on Rose even after she was married. Course of her life in gifts, real estate, cash, all of that, you add it up, she received about $700,000. Went to trial in the 1930s. She wanted more. But that's another story. It's all, could you be successful in those days and be honest? It's a good question. Yeah, you could. You wouldn't be as wealthy as Nelson Story. Everybody, pretty much everybody in town here knew what was going on, knew about him. But as long as the money trickled down, and it's important to note, as symbolized through Story, this town, this valley, largely was built by federal money. Fort Ellis, the town that saved Bozeman, quote unquote. The Crow Reservation, government contracts. The Land Grant College. All of those Nelson Story had a hand in. If you take those aspects out of Bozeman, we're probably the size of Big Timber. Which in the minds of some people wouldn't be so bad, you know? Yeah.
2: This one got started, and you know, basically, I think it was to try to get as much from the miners as
0: yes.
2: they could, and so that kind of sets the tone for the rest of the history of this place, right?
0: That's right. It did start out.
2: Not an honest place.
0: No, it wasn't. And imagine living in Alder Gulch. There's really no law to speak of. You have all these road agents. You have guys getting shot and killed in saloons over nothing, practically. There's no law and order, and that attitude just stuck and stayed with people and kind of flowed into business as well. Yeah, Leander Black, his hands were dirty. Lester Wilson, not so much. A little bit, but not so much. John Bogert, to a slight extent. If everybody found out a lot about all of these so-called founding fathers, they might want to change some street names, but... Could end up being the like that rock song, the town with where the streets have no names, you know. Thank you very much. And well, we've all got a little capitalist in us, so I hope you'll spread the word about the book. And I like to think it'll not only tell you about those times and about Nelson's story, but also give you a good historical overview of the early founding of this community and what it went through to basically get to where it is today.
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5: 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It is a warm summer day, and the beehive is alive with activity. I am working with a local honeybee expert to learn more about the art of beekeeping, and this is my first solo trip. As I approach the teaching hive, I can hear the soft buzz of the honeybees. It is impossible to see for an outsider like myself, but the current queen is ill, and her servants have decided her reign must end. A worker bee begins to construct a new wax cell, the start of a new generation. I spot the new cell easily, as it is different from the thousands of cells that have come before it. The new cell is longer and more spacious. It is fit for royalty, and I know it will soon house the new infant queen. Once the new queen's cell has been completed, the soon-to-be former queen lays a single egg inside. It looks like a small, pale bead, shining and glistening under the summer sun as I pull one comb from the hive for inspection. The comb is sticky, covered in honey and a waxy glue called propolis. I remove each frame in the hive and examine it before carefully returning it. 3 days later, when the egg hatches, worker bees will feed the new queen-to-be a strict diet of rich royal jelly. After another 5.5 days, the larva changes into a pupa, and 7 days later, the new queen's cell is sealed shut to hide her from my prying eyes. She then undergoes metamorphosis to achieve her final form, a full-grown adult with the ability to rule a colony. It has been a total of 15.5 days since I last checked the hive, and the new queen began her life. My anticipation is high as I carefully pry open the hive once again in the hopes of sneaking just a quick peek at the newest member of the royal family. I let out a little squeal of joy when I spot her, then scramble to retrieve my phone to sneak a quick picture. Once the new virgin queen emerges from her cell, she spends 4 to 5 days wandering about the massive hive, searching for any rival queen cells, destroying them in a dramatic act of sororicide with a lethal sting. In addition to killing any of her rival sisters, the newly hatched queen will also plot the ultimate coup and kill her mother in order to inherit her throne and take over the hive. Once the hive is hers, the queen will release sweet pheromones that can be detected by male bees, called drones, at remarkable distances. These pheromones drive the drones into a mating frenzy that can last for days. The newly established queen will hurry from the hive and fly into the swarm of drones, where she will be impaled and mated by the males, who will then die minutes after copulation. Unfortunately, I am not able to spot the swarm, as they will often ascend up to 120 feet into the sky, making them tricky to locate. The queen will mate with 4 to 50 different males in the span of a mating flight, thereby fertilizing all of the eggs she will ever produce over the course of her life. She can then produce up to 2,000 eggs a day. I look forward to watching this queen rule her kingdom until the day she, too, will become too weak to continue and will be assassinated by one of her daughters, and the cycle will repeat itself again. This field note was written in the Field Notes Writing Workshop at the Montana Natural History Center. I'm Sam Getty for Field Notes, brought to you by the Montana Natural History Center, providing natural history education for schools and the public throughout Montana. For information on upcoming events and programs at the center, please call 327-0405 or visit our website at montananaturalist.org.

I'm Rick Smith, and this is Labor History in 2. On this day in labor history, the year was 1937. That was the day newspapers throughout the South announced the return of Ida Sledge to Tupelo, Mississippi. The ILGWU organizer had been leading unionization efforts at three area mills. Twice, she was driven out. Prominent businessmen invited her to leave town just days earlier, warning her not to return under the threat of violence. Earlier that spring, workers had held a sit-down strike at the Tupelo Cotton Mill. They demanded higher wages and shorter hours in the town's first labor action ever. The mill's stockholders responded by voting to liquidate. Sledge immediately filed charges with the NLRB against the mills for violating the Wagner Act. Now, newspapers reported a tense atmosphere in Tupelo with Sledge's return. She stated, quote, "I don't mean to cause any trouble. I intend to organize the garment workers and don't propose to be scared away." The Citizens Committee soon declared victory, claiming they had organized 1,000 workers at five plants into independent home unions. Sledge condemned these as company unions. By the end of the month, Democratic Representative of Mississippi John Rankin thundered, these representatives of the so-called Labor Relations Board boasted they were going to close every factory in the city before they quit. And when they got through with it, there would be no Tupelo left. The following spring, local organizer Jimmy Cox was taken outside of town and flogged by 15 men. Sledge was again threatened and driven away permanently. The mill owners finally relented in August as the NLRB trial loomed. They disbanded their company unions, reinstated fired workers with back pay, and posted notices that they would not interfere with organizing efforts. But unfortunately, the ILGWU never gained much from their organizing efforts. Like what you hear? Check out more at laborhistoryin2.com.

intending livestock, horses, cows, and sheep, knowing when to stand alert, knowing when to sleep.

KGB in Bozeman, this is 95.9 FM. Sorry to any dogs in the car during that intro. You're listening to our Japan Ska and Ska Punk episode on the Underground Circus. I hope you're having an excellent day. It is very warm out. But that's all right, because we're listening to cool music. You just heard Ska Freaks, formed in 2003 in the Shiga Prefecture. A lot of this music comes from Tokyo. I'll let you know when it's different. Ska Freaks is a ska core band, ska punk mixed with melodic hardcore. This is kind of, it's kind of my favorite music. Next up, we're hearing Oi Skal Mates from the Nishi Okubo district of Tokyo, formed in 1996. These guys are more of a two-tone vibe. Frontman Waturu Buster. Very funny guy. Here we go with Oi Skal Mates.

KGB and Bozeman 95.9. This is the Underground Circus with Ross. Dave's out in the Bay Area playing to masses of amount of people, playing to the masses, his Schlong show. They almost sold out the Gilman Street, which is incredible, after 9 years of not being on the stage. Then tonight they're playing at the Kilowatt in San Francisco. It doesn't hold a lot of people, so it should be really fun to see how they do. Shout out Dave. Shout out Pat. Gavin, if you're there. You just heard Galu Goo Goo, the masters of 90s ska punk. I mean, that's arguable. We'll find out today. Galu Goo Goo is a band that was formed in Osaka in 1996. So finally a band from somewhere else besides Tokyo. Galu Goo Goo formed at the peak of ska, or third wave ska in the 90s, but that didn't mean that they were the end of it. They were they're probably one of the biggest ska punk bands in Japan right now. They're definitely the hardest working. So many albums. Go check out their catalog. Next up, we got the Ska Flames. If you're a fan of the traditional old school ska, this will be right up your alley.

Yeah. That was Frail from Tokyo. Originally known as Frailhead Squeeze, they're the embodiment of brasscore. That was the first time I've ever heard brasscore in a description of a band when I saw their album cover so many years ago, and I will say that they were one of my favorite. And I've got to meet Rio, because he plays in my friend's band Mutiny every now and then. And I saw him at Supernova Ska Festival 2 years ago. And my gosh, I'll have to post a video on the Instagram of their circle pit with Rio in the middle, but Five Iron Frenzy posted a video of Mutiny playing with Rio just going nuts in the middle of this circle pit, and my buddy Jordan made these towels, so everyone was waving these white towels and spinning them around really fast, and it was just riot towels and so much fun. And yeah, Five Iron Frenzy got this sick video of it, so I'll have to post that. And we're gonna hear Mutiny later with Rio singing, because that's something really cool that they did, project that they were doing where they did every one of their albums and they have a international version vocals. So their first record, Mutiny, they had Rio come and do the vocals, the Japanese version of the vocals, for the B-side of the record. And then their second single, Oh Salutarius, they had a Korean version. This next up album, it's not announced yet, but I happen to know. If you like this show, you're gonna like that. Here we go. Next up, we're gonna switch gears. Today we have a lot of switching gears, but that's the cool part of Japanese music. You never know about where it's gonna go, but you always know it's gonna be really perfect and good. So here we go. This is The Determinations from 1990 out of Osaka. The Determinations are maybe one of the most well-known traditional Japanese ska band, or Jamaican ska bands outside of Jamaica. They backed up Prince Buster in 1998 or so, and I have a DVD of that. So good. They were incredibly great. They disbanded in 2004. Here we go, The Determinations.

KGB and Bozeman, 95.9. This is the Underground Circus. You're listening to our J Ska episode, Japan Ska and Ska Punk. You just heard the Monsters, they're not called the Monsters, but they are the arena rock legends of ska punk in Japan. They're called Hey Smith. This band came on the scene from Osaka, which I'm finding out Osaka's kind of like rivaling Tokyo right now as far as bands coming out of there. But Hey Smith, they play to these massive audiences. Their videos have gone viral. And they've just had this amazing rise to fame in Japan, especially for their live shows, and everyone's dancing in sync. And the one festival is called Hazy Katamazare, and I have a DVD from that one, and it's just the most inspiring thing I've ever seen. Because normally, you know, I grew up playing ska punk, and you played about 100 people at the max in America. But if you're playing in Hey Smith, apparently, and I've luckily seen them, Supernova Ska Fest 2024, they played to probably the smallest crowd they had ever played to, and it was a sold-out Supernova Ska Fest crowd going all the way back and behind the sound booth. Just total wall of people, and it was kind of cute to see him play for so little people. Next up, we have Ego Rappin'. These guys I found on a cool compilation called Ska Stock that's actually playing in the background right now. And on Ska Stock, they cover all the Scottalite songs. So this is different bands covering the Scottalite songs, and the little picture for Ego Rappin' on the top is just a lady and a man. I was like, how are they going to have a ska band with just two people? The man's got a hat on, so that helps. Like a little bowler hat, so that helps. But here we go, Ego Rappin'. We'll see how two people make ska, huh? Also formed in Osaka. So, looks like I got to book a trip to Osaka.

KGB and Bozeman 95.9, you just heard Kamuri, one of my all-time favorite bands. Kamuri started in, get this, Oxnard, California. They're all Japanese. So how that happened is, Fumio Ito, the singer, legend, he really wanted to have a ska punk band. So instead of doing it in Tokyo, with the live circuit there, and climbing your way up as an opening band to a headliner to getting a record label, he decided to, because of the birth of the ska punk boom seemed to be coming out of Orange County, he decided to put together a demo in Japan with a friend of his, and then he flew to Oxnard, California, walked around every record store, meeting people, went to every show, handing out his demo, ended up coming in contact with Mike Park, Asian Man Records, and then Roadrunner Records, and then very inspiring story. Kamuri bypassed the scout, like the major label machine, and went to America and did it themselves. And they are an incredible band, incredible live. They all moved back to Japan. They all live in Japan now. I got to see them probably 2016 in Las Vegas, and that was one of my favorite memories of a show, except for having to stay up in Vegas all night and go to the airport after. When you don't have any money, Vegas sucks. All right, next up we have the Ska Mots. The Ska Mots are a contemporary instrumental, traditional Japan, or traditional Jamaican ska and jazz sound. So here we go for some 1960s Jamaican ska from Japan. You're listening to Underground Circus, KGVM Bozeman. This is Ross.

KGBM Bozeman 95.9, this is the Underground Circus. You're listening to Ross. Dave is in the Bay playing to masses of people. But that's okay, because we get to do our Japan ska punk show. You just heard Ska Lopper. Ska Lopper was formed in the Fukui prefecture. Another Tokyo band. I would call them kind of ska punk, ska core. So, love it. Local DIY fire starters. Next up, you're hearing one of the biggest bands of the Japan ska explosion. This is Tokyo Ska Paradise Orchestra, often called Ska Para, formed in 1985. Here we go.

That was Cool Wise Man featuring Little Mai. Cool Wise Man from the 1993 era of Japan ska, J-ska. Kind of a late night vintage cocktail of Jamaican jazz and rocksteady. Cool thing about them is they use the term bad ska. So bad ska, they even put out a record called Bad Ska in 2001. So bad ska doesn't necessarily mean in the English language like this is bad music. It means it's, bad. Like rude. They're also connected to Rico Rodriguez. He came in and featured on some of those recordings. Rico Rodriguez from Jamaica. And many two-tone records, or many original Jamaican recordings, including Message to You Rudy by Dandy Livingstone. And he also featured on the Specials cover of Message to Rudy. So Rico Rodriguez coming up in the Japan ska episode. He never would have saw that coming. Next up, we got Mason's Party. It's funny, I own a restaurant in downtown Bozeman called Whistle Pig Korean. Oftentimes I have to, I work every day. So closing up shop, you throw on some music. Everyone, usually plays Drake and Kanye West still for both of them, which is funny. I'll throw on some of my music. And I'll say they don't like it for sure. Last night was a bad room. It was all of our youngest female employees, and they really didn't like this Japanese ska, which is fine. To each his own, But this next band that I play, Mason's Party, I sometimes play them, and they all say it sounds like anime music, which is just so funny. Because they are featured on anime shows, so it is anime music. But it's also funny how ska punk can get labeled into different categories in people's brains, and they're like, oh yeah, of course that band exists, they're anime music. But if you told someone a 10-piece ska band exists out of Jamaica, they're like, ska in Jamaica, are you kidding me? But then when you add in anime movie titles or the series title scene, it's usually got some, my wife watches it all the time. I got some really great Japanese ska and punk on there, so shout out. And these things are getting more than a million plays, so I'm all about it. Just label it. Ska, Next up we got Mason's Party, the new age of pop ska punk.

KGBM Bozeman 95.9 FM. The Underground Circus with Ross and Dave. Dave is in the Bay Area right now, spreading the good news of Schlong. You just heard Kodama and the Dub Station Band. The Dub Station Band was formed from the leader, the trumpet player and leader of Mute Beat, a band that introduced dub reggae to Japan at all. And so Kodama and the Dub Station Band, that brought you a roots reggae, I would say almost a rock steady track. Very beautiful. Next up, you got I Scream Never Ground, ING, formed in Osaka. Super loud rock band. So, I love this band. This is a brand new, not brand new, this is a new movement called two-step moshing. So you constantly run, mosh, and do the two-step. This band is a haybringer of that movement. So here's I Scream Never Ground.

KGBM Bozeman 95.9, this is the Underground Circus. You're listening to Japan Ska and Ska Punk. You just heard Ska Ska Club, formed in Tokyo in 1997. They're calling it the University Collegiate Music Ska Boom, which is kind of a funny comparison to American ska. You're saying it's like kind of the 90s third wave is like a college town born thing, which I could see, thinking about Jeffrey's fan club playing frat parties and other bands of the Orange County scene like Real Big Fish and Save Ferris. Well, that was the Ska Ska Club. I really enjoyed that radio friendly ska punk style. And then next up we got some not so radio friendly, the Ska Freaks. Ska Freaks from Tokyo as well. 2003 formed. Here's some ska core for you.

KGB and Bozeman 95.9, that was Mice Teeth. The velvety ska lounge jazz sound of Mice Teeth from Osaka. Man, it's really between Osaka and Tokyo. We'll have to add them up at the end of the show and see who wins on which bands, how many bands come from where. And then I misspoke earlier, Frailers from Kyoto. Next up we have Ska Full King. These guys are introduced to me early on, and I have a large collection of their vinyl records. I love Ska Full King. They have a really unique ska, punk, hip-hop, new wave, indie sound. I hope you enjoy Ska Full King.

KGV and Bozeman 95.9. You just heard Orish Ska Band. Orish Ska Band is an all-female ska band from Osaka. They were probably early 2000s. I remember them coming on the scene when I was in high school, college. They became a global hit after they were the ending theme for Naruto and featured in this anime Bleach. So more anime music for you youngins. In 2008, they were history footprint makers by becoming the first all-female Japanese band to complete the entire North American Vans Warped Tour, which, as you know, or as you might not know, is a probably 45-state tour, hitting a different city every day. You drive through the night, you set up in the morning in the hottest parking lots possible on the hottest days of the summer, and sell bottled water for $20. And that's the Vans Warped Tour for you. Actually, the first show I saw in Bozeman was a Vans Warped Tour at the Ice Palace, or the Gallatin Ice, the Valley Ice Center. And man, what an amazing show. I saw Strike Anywhere, I saw Big D and the Kids Table. So I wish I saw Orish Ska. Try to see all the Japanese ska bands I could see, because you know, trips to Japan are expensive and they don't make it over here very often. Thank God for some international ska festivals that we have here. I've been able to see a few, but looks like I might have to make my way over to Osaka. Next up, you're gonna hear Rude Bones. Rude Bones are formed in Tokyo in 1993. They were absolutely instrumental in fusing Jamaican ska with the street punk sound. So these guys are heavily influenced not only by Jamaican ska, but by the British two-tone movement, Specials and Bad Manners. And they're mixing that with the American skate punk revival, think Pennywise, Guttermouth Lagwagon, Cigar. They have this punchy tight horn section. I first heard of them when they were paired with Cap Down in this 2003 tour. Cap Down, one of the all-time British ska punk bands. If you haven't heard Cap Down, finish this episode and go listen to Cap Down. We all know you want to hear more ska. Next up, we got the Rude Bones.

You just heard Gull Betty from Nagoya, formed in 2004. Blending that 90s ska punk with a mid-2000s J-pop rock street fashion. I shared a video on our Instagram, Underground Circus Radio, if you want to check it out, of Gull Betty. Their front woman, Jiyeon, is quite distinct and characteristic. Highly appreciated. Style and fashion to the ska scene. Not all suits around here, you know? Man, next up we have the first band to introduce me to the genre of ska punk. This is Potshot. I bought a flat rate vinyl box from Asian Man Records when USPS introduced the flat rate shipping vinyl box size. Asian Man Records, Mike Park out of the Bay Area, announced that they were gonna fill those with Asian Man LPs and send that off flat rate to whoever purchased that. That was when vinyl sales were way, way down. But I had a building ska collection thanks to my local record store, Angelo Records in Aurora, Colorado. Whoop, whoop. And this album, as well as two of their other albums, were shoved into that flat rate box. So I heard Potshot Rock and Roll, I heard Potshot Be Alive, and I heard self-titled Potshot. This song is off of Be Alive, this song is off of Potshot Till I Die. It's the Be Alive single, which I also have. This is Be Alive by Potshot.

KGB and Bozeman, you just heard Snail Ramp. Quintessential 90s ska punk from Japan. You are listening to The Underground Circus with Ross and Toots and Crackers, my dogs. Dave is away in the bay right now. You just missed my wife, Emma. She came in to kind of drop off the dogs, and I wanted her to say something, but she left before we all had the chance to hear what she had to say. Right now we're going to listen to what's going on in the background, which is Alipang / Studio 9 by Low IQ and Scoffle King. If you're interested in what we're playing here on the Underground Circus today on KGBM Bozeman 95.9, you can go to spinitron.com, spinitron.com/KGBM, and you'll see all the album art from all the songs we've been listening to. 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

0: That was Free Kick from Hokkaido. Blistering, unhinged chaos from Hokkaido. That song was on the Shape of Ska Punk to Come, a compilation put out a few years ago by Bad Taste Records. That's a play on The Shape of Jazz to Come by Ornette Coleman, or The Shape of Punk to Come by The Refused. Next up, we got Coquettish. 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Here we go.
1: You look wonderful.
2: Thank you. I'm a bit late.
1: I worried.
2: Were you afraid I'd forgotten the address?
1: It crossed my mind. Shall we dance?
2: Right here.

This has been the Underground Circus. Thanks so much for visiting with us today. We've been listening to Japan Ska, J-Ska, J-Ska Punk. So, the moment you've all been waiting for. We had a lot of bands today from different areas in Japan. It seemed like two were the leaders, Kyoto and Tokyo. So we're going to see which is the final count from where all the bands we played today are from. But before that, you just listened to Feel Flip. Feel Flip are the underground leaders of the Skaotic movement, S-K-H-A-O-T-I-C. They have a roaring slap bass technique, chunky distorted metal, awesome ska, clean, bright brass. Love it. Feel Flip. An example of the genre. Right now you're listening to Super X do a cover of Skatalites' Royal Charlie. And that's what I'll leave you with today. After I tell you the final count, so Tokyo leads with the Japan Ska movement today with 13 bands we've played. Then Osaka following that with 9 bands. So sounds like we gotta go to Osaka and Tokyo if we're gonna lean into our Ska Punk tourism. Following that, we had the Chubu area with 2 bands and Hokkaido with 1. Shout out Free Kick. Thank you for visiting with us today. KGB and Bozeman 95.9 will be back next week. The Underground Circus with Ross and Dave.

And then I'm going to go to a Goo Goo Dolls show because you're not in town, Dave, and I can do what I want. Sorry, Gin Blossoms, Goo Goo Dolls next week.

0: some Montana-made music, a lot of it from right here in the Bozeman area. Keep it tuned right here to KGVM. Have a great day, everyone.
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1: You're invited to have a beer on Sunday, July 19th from 2 to 8 p.m. with the Walkers for Cowboy Bob and the Alzheimer's Association at Bozeman Brewing Company as they raise money for the Walk to End Alzheimer's. 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

0: 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Welcome to The Dirt on the Past from the Extreme History Project and KGBM Community Radio.
1: Whether digging up a site or dusting off the archives, we bring you some of the most fascinating and cutting-edge research in history and archaeology and discuss why it matters today. 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
0: and historians about how they bring the past alive.
2: Welcome to this week's edition of the show. I'm Nancy.
3: And I'm Crystal.
2: And we're the co-hosts of The Dirt on the Past. This week, we're at the Extreme History Headquarters speaking via Zoom with Dr. Matthew Bennett about his recent publication of the more than 20,000-year-old footprints in White Sands National Park.
0: Well, we are so glad to have you with us today, Dr. Bennett. Welcome.
4: Thank you.
2: I want to start off first, Dr. Bennett, by telling our listeners a little bit about you, just to give them some background. Dr. Bennett's passion for geography comes from a childhood spent in Snowdonia. And if I'm correct, that's a national park in Wales. Is that right?
4: Yes, it is.
2: Yeah. It looks beautiful, just the little bit I did digging into it. I think I have a trip planned in my future, Crystal.
3: Sounds great.
2: Yeah, and that experience has led him to work throughout the world on a range of projects. In the 1990s, he worked on a range of glacial and quaternary projects in the Arctic, as well as throughout the UK. He has published widely on aspects of glaciology, sedimentology, and geomorphology. Matthew joined Bournemouth University in 2002 and started work in Mexico on problems of quaternary stratigraphy, environmental archaeology, and volcanic hazards. He became Dean of Applied Sciences from 2007 to 2010. And in 2007, he also joined the Kubi Fora Field School. That's always been a dream of mine. So definitely a bit of green jealousy over here. And his work on the footprints on that project was published in Science in 2009. Since then, Matthew has worked extensively throughout Africa with support from the NERC and has published widely on ancient footprints. In 2014, he wrote a research textbook on the study of human footprints, and in 2015, he co-launched a research institute at Bournemouth University, the Institute for Landscape Studies and Human Evolution, and is currently writing a textbook on human evolution for Springer. In 2015, Matthew was awarded an innovation grant by NERC to translate his footprint research into a practical tool for use by forensic scientists. And Matthew's current research involves ecological modeling of hominin evolution using a range of landscape and ancient-based models. Wow, very impressive. And so much more we'd love to talk to you about, but we're going to focus on White Sands today.
0: Right, okay. Right. So Dr. Bennett, we always begin by asking our guests how they became interested in the subject they study. And in your case, that's geology and environmental geography. You've worked often with archaeologists as well, helping them to interpret the geological context of artifacts and other remnants of ancient human activity. So please tell us when and how you first became interested in this field and how you began collaborating on archaeological projects.
4: I've always had a passion for landscapes. I love landscapes, and I love looking at the clues that they contain about the past, whether it be geological clues or clues about ancient peoples. So it's landscapes that drive my passion. And I had a very varied career, and it was really in the, the early noughts that I began to start working on archaeological problems. And I got interested in footprints and the application of new technologies at the time. It was the 3D digital capture of footprints, and that really took me on a journey to become, you know, something of a human footprint expert. And at that point, I'm, you know, often called upon and invited around the world to look at human footprints. And I've often dreamed going back to my roots, which is in glacial geology, but I keep on being dragged into these archaeological problems, and they're fun. And I love collaborating with people, and I don't like scientists pigeonholed into little, you know, I'm an archaeologist, I'm a geographer, I'm a geologist. I have called myself whatever is necessary to get a job done, whether it be a geoarchaeologist, an archaeologist, geographer, geologist. It's all one and the same to me. It's the study of the past, whether it's the recent past or the ancient past. And I love interdisciplinary collaborative science.
2: I love that you're writing a textbook on hominin evolution, and it'll be interesting to see how your perspective or how the tone differs. I know there's always a lot of contention in paleoanthropology. I don't know how many paleoanthropologists you know well, but I see you shaking your head. Yeah, I mean, we interviewed Bill Kimball, and one of my very good friends, Dr. Shara Bailey, is a paleoanthropologist, well known for studying teeth. And, you know, that field is, there's so many big discoveries that make a lot of news. And then there's a lot of varied interpretations that get emphasized in different ways, depending on what camp you're in. So it'd be really interesting to have your perspective on that textbook. I often teach a human prehistory class, so I'll keep my eye out for that. So we want to ask you a little bit about, or start to dive into about really what has been making news all over the place a couple of weeks ago. So the article that you published in the journal Science, in which your team details the human footprints that were found in sediments uncovered in White Sands National Park in New Mexico. And I hadn't realized that these had been found originally or had been known about since the 1930s, but it seems like this detailed work has really been going on for at least a decade. But this new research has been able to actually date these footprints. Now, they've been found in association with other extinct mammals, mastodon, mammoth, sloth. So people knew they were quite old, at least 10, 12, 13,000 years old. But this is the first time they've actually been dated, and the dates came back to over 20,000 years ago. So I've been teaching human prehistory myself for over a decade, and I know that there are lots of sites that have evidence of this, what we call pre-Clovis occupation, you know, so older than 11, 13,000 years ago. But this site seems to be one that is universally acknowledged as not being squishy on the dates, let's just say, that the dates seem a lot more firm. People are in agreement about how the information was recovered. So I want to get into that a little bit more in a bit, but suffice it to say, you know, this has been all over the news and a lot of people have heard about it already, but just to refresh our listeners' memories, can you just describe what the human footprints themselves are like and a little bit of their geological context? So paint a picture for us just to get us started.
4: Yeah, let's backtrack slightly and think about White Sands. People know White Sands for lots of different reasons. The largest gypsum dunes in the world, the missile range, the shuttle landing strip, lots of different reasons that they know White Sands. And the tracks of White Sands have been known around for a long time. You know, some of the early sloth tracks that are present were originally attributed to Bigfoot, for example. And the mammoth tracks have been known for about a decade. But really, it was a guy, David Bustos, who's the resources manager at the National Park, that began to believe in the idea that there were actually human footprints there. And he got himself into a position where he was fairly confident that he had them, but he didn't have the confidence to go further. So in 2016, he reached out to me, and I went out there for the first time in 2017 to look at the tracks that they had. And one of the things I would say about White Sands is the tracks are very enigmatic. We call them ghost tracks because they disappear and appear with different changes in moisture on the old lake bed. And it's very, very difficult to study, difficult to actually comprehend. And we started to work on the animal tracks because they seemed easier. And in the Easter of 2017, we discovered the association of clear human footprints with giant ground sloth. And we brought that story out in 2018, which was a hunting story about them hunting sloth. But the thing about these tracks, and there are lots of locations, it's probably the largest track site in the world, certainly in the Americas. One of the problems is that the tracks don't have good stratigraphic control. You'll get a bunch of tracks and they'll be overstepping between extinct megafauna and a human track and vice versa. So you know that they're terminal Pleistocene, terminal Ice Age. You don't really know much more than that. And in many ways, the dating of the tracks is not the interesting part of the story. The interesting part of the story is the interaction of Ice Age megafauna with humans. And most footprint sites are very small. They're two or three, maybe a dozen footprints. But these are tens of thousands of footprints. And you can actually follow individual people, individual animals on a scale that you can't do anywhere else in the world. And I think that's what I want to emphasize, is the behavioral context that's really important. And in many ways, I knew that dating them could be a problem because, there's so much rhetoric and controversy around the peopling of the Americas that I was very reluctant to go there. And it was only really in September 2019, on my ninth field visit to the site, that we actually went to a site we'd been to many times, and the moisture conditions were just right, that we could see a line of tracks going into a very shallow slope, a shallow bluff, a shallow cliff. And at that point, I suppose we both knew, David and I, that we could probably date them. And it was with a sort of degree of trepidation that we decided that we had to. It wasn't with enthusiasm, it wasn't with a real rush to do it. It was
5: so interesting. Now I
4: was
5: know.
4: It's almost like, I'd use an expletive, but I won't. But no, we've got to do this. So we had the USGS out in January 2020 to date the tracks that we excavated. And then COVID happened, which really put a real hold on much of the research. And that's where we are. So it's got a strange history. I haven't really answered your question, which is what the environment is like. But if you look at the moment and think about it, the moment, or you look it up on the internet, it's a flat, barren, white plain, a flat surface. And in the past, it would have been still quite arid, but it was probably a patchwork of water bodies. You know, after the rains, seasonal rains, it might have been a lake, more likely a patchwork of water bodies, quite a diverse landscape, still quite arid. And it's on the margins of this wetland that the footprints that we have dated occur. And they're preserved in very fine-grained sands, infilled sometimes with windblown gypsum crystals, sometimes by wash sediment coming down the slope. So they're in a variety of materials in this shallow bluff that we've excavated.
5: So Matthew, let me just ask a couple of quick questions before we move on. Is it David Bustos? Is that his name with the Park Service?
4: That's correct.
5: Yeah. Was he then excavating, just following out some tracks before you had gotten involved with the project, just to kind of understand and see where they went? So were some of them already exposed?
4: No. I think the thing that one of the challenges at White Sands is that the tracks appear a bit as if you had just got out of the shower and were leaving wet foot.

0: ground slough over steps in a way that it actually is quite a bipedal looking trail. So he hadn't really done very much until we started getting involved. And getting that sort of start in 2017 was the science really getting serious on looking at the
1: so site. Actually mapping the footprints, having the scale of them, being able to determine relationships between what appear to be human ones with other mammals and things like that from 2017. Yeah,
0: but it's the thing to think about is it's a huge area. It's a really, really huge area. So we're looking at lots of little sites on that surface and, you know, lots of small scale investigations that sometimes link together, sometimes don't. They're all in the same ballpark of age, although not necessarily 20,000 years, but basically they are lots of different studies, lots of different patches that we can sample the past. And I think that's the way to look at it. Each of these little investigations, shallow investigations, is a bit like a snapshot into the past. It provides us with a film clip of what was happening on the playa of this lake bed in the past.
2: It sounds like you have so much more work to do out there, looking at these little bits and pieces, you know, and kind of putting them all together. It's like a puzzle. But, you know, I wanted to ask you, Matthew, you know, talking about the dating of the human footprints, but you've also mentioned that there's other animal footprints out there, like the giant sloth, some of this megafauna. What other animals or footprints are you finding out there besides the sloth?
0: Okay, so there's a range of canids, dog-like tracks, probably direwolf in some cases, camel, and giant ground sloth, mammoth are the main things that are there. We have a couple of birds, but not many birds. And one of the things you've got to think about when you look at a footprint site is that there is a ratio between how heavy the animal is and how soft the ground is. So a very light bird, even a big eagle, actually doesn't make much of an impression on the ground unless it's very, very soft. So you're only sampling part of the fauna, the only part of the animal community in the footprints, because of this relationship between body size and how soft the sediment is at a particular time. So yeah, a sample of what the fauna is.
1: Okay. I want to talk a little bit about the article you mentioned earlier that you published where you were sort of investigating that hunting scene. So the 2018 publication where you were able to determine that there were sloth prints and then human footprints within those prints that made it look as if a human was stalking from behind, following within, and then just what ways you could reconstruct some of the behaviors. When we think about humans hunting sloths or anything larger that was the megafauna around at that time, at this point now, we're talking about over 20,000 years ago, which probably wasn't what you knew at the time you guys were first investigating this because you didn't have dates, but there were no Clovis points at that time. You were talking about a time much earlier. Ahead. You want to say?
0: Can I stop you there? Because by making an assumption that just because we have one locality at White Sands dated at 20,000, that all the localities date from that time, and they don't. They probably date from a succession of times from over maybe 10,000 years. So each of these sites is not necessarily constrained by the dates of the one site. Often when you get a footprint surface, it's isochronous, it's the same age. And therefore, if they run around on one part and you date another part, the same dates apply. Okay. But in this, it doesn't imply that at all. Different parts of this surface may have been active at different times. And therefore, we don't know, in terms of the hunting scene, what the age of that was. It could have been a real terminal

0: Pleistocene only 13, 14,000 years ago. And in other cases, you see, we can't make assumptions about the dates. And that's one of the really important things that we have to emphasize here. Some of the tracks have been dated to 20,000 years ago, but not, doesn't mean all the tracks that are present at the
1: site. Well, thank you for clarifying that, because my mind was going down with all sorts of interesting questions. but that gets back to the, for me, to the point too, with the respect to the 2018 article, which I'd love you to explain a little more of what the prints look like, but also because of the gypsum and the type of sediments that are there, we don't get very good or any preservation of bone, really. It doesn't fossilize, it deteriorates more rapidly than maybe it would in other contexts where you have volcanic deposits or something else. So we don't have, for example, skeletons of sloths showing up there, or human bone, or good preservation of other things. So talk a little bit then about how this is just giving us a different window into the human-animal interaction than we might otherwise get.
0: The point, power of footprints is that it's a moment in time, and it's the interaction of one animal with another. So in the context of the sloth story, we clearly have a line of, more than one line of sloth prints, with humans actually overstriding in order to step in the sloth track. Now, you can interpret that in lots of different ways. You could interpret it as a bunch of teenagers just fooling around, pretending to be sloth, for example, and being in order to place one foot in the other as he moves down. The point is when you follow that line down, you end up in what we call a flailing circle, in which there's some big parallel sloth tracks, and there's an awful lot around it in a circular fashion, sort of claw marks and basically arm marks and irregular marks that seem to imply that the sloth was rearing up and turning and swinging its arms. And as it was swinging its arms, it's touching down for balance as it goes around. And when you put that whole story together, you begin to say, well, actually, these are occurring at the same time. It's the same sloth that suddenly turns this behavior. And it's almost as if, basically, it was irritated by whoever was behind it and making a to-do. And then, you know, clearly these movements as it swings around. And then we've got these very fine toe impressions of somebody coming in on their toes, agile on their thing, their toes, and then stopping. So you can begin, just like a crime scene, you can begin to build together a story, a whodunit of what's been taking place, which is why we came up with this particular idea that they were stalking or baiting, if you like, the giant ground sloth. And the presumption is that it was for hunting purposes. But, you know, it could have just been for fun.
1: Crazy late Pleistocene fun on the place.
0: Yeah, but I mean, a sloth is a fearsome animal. And you only have to look at the ranginess of its four paws and the really, really sharp, extended knife-like claws it's got. You wouldn't mess around with this. So, you know, a fun is one thing, but basically this would have been extremely dangerous fun. So it probably had a purpose, and the purpose was almost certainly to distract the animal while somebody could get in, not necessarily a fatal blow, but a wounding blow, and then the animal would run off. We don't find a body print, you know, a sloth lying dead on the ground. So it would have run off and perhaps bled to death and been tracked until that point.
1: But you're saying that also that we wouldn't get necessarily bones preserved from these animals.
0: As you quite rightly say, the environment is not really very conducive to the preservation of bone. And I can tell you that there is nothing in the footprint record at that site to show a body print, and you do get body prints at sites, and we've got mammoth body prints in other places at White Sands. So you do know, you do get body prints, and even if it's not a very nice outline, like a chalked outline at a crime scene, it would at least be a very, very disturbed patch, and we don't have that. So whatever happened to this sloth, it got away, and whether it got away and lived or whether it was tracked away, we don't know.
2: Okay. All right, so we're going to take just a quick station break, Matthew. So you are listening to The Dirt on the Past with co-host Crystal Alegria and Nancy Mahoney on KGVM Bozeman or wherever you find your podcasts. We are speaking today with Dr. Matthew Bennett about the discovery of over 20,000-year-old human footprints in White Sands National Park. So Matthew, let's talk a little bit more about these footprints. I was fascinated reading the article when you were talking about these footprints as having different sizes. You could tell whether the footprints were male or female. You talk in the article about many of the footprints being children and teenagers and women. So can you tell us a little bit about the methods that you use to date the age of the footprints, but also tell us about how you determine whether these footprints are male or female? And I'm assuming that you're telling that these are children, that the footprints are from children because they're smaller, but maybe you could just, I'm sure it's a lot more detailed than that. So maybe you could just outline that for us.
0: Yeah, just to clarify, I don't think we actually say that they're male or female, because determining the sex of a footprint is quite a complicated thing. So in the original article, we do suggest that they are teenagers, children, and a few adults in there. And that's a fairly easy thing to determine, although there is an assumption in there. So child development is very well documented. You know, you have a child and they measure every part of it as it grows up to make sure that it's meeting some norm of growth. So the standard growth curves. And there's lots of those growth curves developed by the World Health Organization mainly, but there are others. And so what you do is you pick a growth curve that shows the size of the foot through time. And certainly up to about the age of 12, you can be fairly confident to infer the age from size, basically, is what you're doing. Now, there's some nutritional assumptions in there. You know, were the people in the past as well nutritioned, for want of a better word, if that is really a word, as those in the present, etc. But notwithstanding those sorts of assumptions, you can make a first order guess at how old they were. And that's where we come up with teens or children. Once they get older than 12, humans begin to have sexual dimorphism. So males and female feet begin to separate out. And therefore, it gets slightly more complicated. But again, you can make a reasonable estimate as to whether it's a teenager, a young teenager. Once you're into the late teens, no, it could be a young adult or whatever. But you make a first order estimate as to what the age, and most of the tracks are children and teenagers. Now, does that mean that there were a lot of children and teenagers on the site? Not necessarily, because one of the things to think about is that adults are more economical about their movements, and children are not, and teenagers are not. They bob around, they dance around, they move around an awful lot, and therefore it's important to remember that it could be a sampling thing. The reason that we have a lot of children and teenagers is just that they left more tracks, and only time will help us address those. So had it not been for COVID, then we would be further advanced in our excavation. We will be back excavating in January of this coming year. And at that point, we will expand some of these stratigraphically secure surfaces and improve the sample. And as the sample grows, we should get a better idea as to what the composition of the group actually was.
1: I think it's fascinating to just think about us applying, you know, what we know today about children and teens and how they move around to, you know, populations that were 13,000, 20,000 years ago or something like that. They're modern humans. And, you know, these growth curves, however well they may apply, you know, they give us a baseline, but also just this insight into the behavior, you know, that we're seeing. So in the case of the tracks where you have what looks like perhaps a teenager carrying a much younger child for part of it, the younger child is put down for part of it and then picked up again, you can actually see which hip the child might be carried on the way we would carry them today. That must be an extraordinary experience to be looking at those prints and to be looking at the data you get from them, and then to make that connection to something so normal that goes on in our own child raising, you know, habits.
0: Yeah, I think it is in two ways. One, when you think about footprints versus more conventional archaeological evidence, let's say a stone tool, with a left a footprint at some point, whether it's a damp two-dimensional footprint on the bathroom floor or whether it's a footprint on a beach or on a lake shore, we've all done it. We've all had that experience. Very few of us, and certainly not me, have ever made a stone tool. So basically it's that connection. Footprints connect us in a way to the past, because we've all had that experience. We've all left footmarks at some stage. So there's a greater connection. The other thing is that it makes you question, you know, Western childhood is a very strange thing. And it's a very, very different thing than perhaps our perceptions of what childhood would have been like in the past.
1: Absolutely. So
0: my children have just come in from school. They've been, my youngest has been in childcare. Basically, they're in a very protected bubble. But in the past, they would have been out with me as I would have been, you know, striding across the playa, hunting, processing, taking part and learning experientially, and not in this sort of like bubble of cotton wool we tend to put our younger generations in. So it's quite nice to sort of contrast the work, the childhood now with what it might have been in the past. The very idea, I mean, I have teenagers as well. So the very idea that I could ask my teenagers to do the fetching and carrying, which might be one interpretation of why there's an awful lot of teenage footprints in the past, is it's just strange. And it connects in a quite a interesting and divergent sort of way.
1: I think you see so much in hunter-gatherer societies where we do have that information. You do see so many teenagers or even younger children doing a lot of the child minding. You know, women might be off gathering and things like that. And you see that it's much more of a group kind of behavior, and that multiple levels are going on. And just as you said, I mean, you kind of remember what it's like to walk barefoot across some kind of squishy mud or lakeshore, and how fun that can be, and the splashing sounds that you make, the mud between your toes and all of that. But also just that freedom that you're like, wow, this is really fun, until, oops, there's a giant sloth coming, so we better turn around. I mean, I find, like, there's this new show on right now, Crystal. It's called La Brea, I think, like I After the Tar Pits. Yeah. I haven't seen it, but I've been seeing the commercials, and I think they are doing a sloth in that. And I don't know if it compares well with what the North American sloth would have been like at that time. But it just got me thinking, that sloth looked like it definitely could have taken out a whole bunch of humans with one swipe. So the footprints are very timely. I wanted to ask again about the dates, because over 20,000 years to me is not surprising, although I think to a lot of the general public, it might be surprising. Crystal and I were talking about this earlier, and we were realizing, you know, and we went through school and learned things, you know, I've had to teach, so I've been trying to keep up on things, but when I left school, you know, it was Clovis first was the thought. So we're realizing, you know, I've been aware of the fascinating information coming out of different sites in Oregon and Paisley Cave, and sites in Chile, such as Monteverde, sites in Florida, all over, that have been having earlier dates, anywhere between, you know, 14 to 20,000 years ago. And there's been a lot of pushback. Some of these dates have been more accepted than others, but I would always be teaching with my students and saying, right now I could say, certainly I feel like people were here by 15,000 years ago. And that's important. And I would always say also, I think we're going to find more that shows older, because now people are looking in different places. So the problem with 15,000 years ago and Clovis first was that the story I've been told from the small amount of geology I read is that you have that ice sheet that's covering most of North America, blocking an inland passageway from Beringia. So that land bridge that would have connected Siberia to Alaska. So we know that doesn't really probably open up enough and get plants growing in it until about 12,500 years ago or something like that. So this idea of a coastal route has become considered much more possible than ever before and likely. And, you know, this idea that there's a kelp highway, also that these coastal areas may not have been really covered by the glaciers, and also that the sea level was a lot lower. So now a lot of sites that maybe would have been along the coast have been covered up. And so people are proposing a Pacific coastal route, and maybe also an Atlantic coastal route known as the Solutrean hypothesis. And we have so much evidence that people are in parts of South America, Central America, Eastern North America, probably by 14, 15,000 years ago, if not more. So for me, this information comes as welcome confirmation that we have had people making their ways to the Americas, probably by watercraft, much earlier, you know, far earlier than Clovis, and finding their way to making a living on this landscape without those big, beautiful fluted points. You know, we have some artifacts coming out of the Galt site in Texas and all of that are showing us maybe what some earlier stone tools looked like. The Manus mastodon site, where a mammoth is found dead. Well, found dead. The remains are found, and there's a point embedded in the mastodon that itself, the point is made from another mastodon that was presumably scavenged or killed. So it's fascinating to start to think about what 20,000 years ago would have looked like now that we have some of these dates. But it also bears really directly on the argument about whether the megafauna went extinct more due to climate change or more due to hunting by these early indigenous peoples in the Americas. And if 20,000 is correct and other dates stand for when these megafauna were still around, we're looking now at more like 7, 8, or 10,000 years of cohabitation before that extinction. So I've just thrown a whole bunch of stuff at you. And I was shocked to hear that you were not excited about going after the dates. And that just shows me that you're not really an archaeologist in your heart, because an archaeologist would have been like, I don't care if this is controversial, I'm going for it. But I love that reaction. And it's such a different perspective. But I'd love to hear your thoughts on whether you like it or not, how this research bears on all of those really interesting discussions about the peopling of the Americas.
0: There's a lot in there. But let's just start with a general statement. And I think it's very important, a general statement. There is an awful lot, and has been over decades, of hot air rhetoric and controversy about the peopling of the Americas. And there's no doubt about that. And in some cases, people almost hold their positions with religious zeal about how they view the particular debate. And one of the problems when you get such a controversy is to actually go back to the data, and always to be driven by the data, and always to actually stop and say, what is the data that's absolute, we can really say, yep, what is the data that is a little bit more, well, could be, might be, and really to think about that. And what we really need in this debate more than anything else is good, solid data points. And I believe, and I'm biased here, of course, that White Sands is one of those solid data points. But it's very important that we don't then arm wave beyond what that data point can actually say. So what that data point said is somebody was south of the big ice sheet barrier during the last glacial maximum, which was around 20,000 years. Okay, so we know that. We don't know how they got there. We don't know where they came from. We don't know whether they were a small band that died out or whether there is continuity with those people, with indigenous peoples. We don't know, okay? It's just a data point. So my response, first of all, is let's go out and find more data points, because my real point and passion about this debate is that White Sands is not unique.
1: Right.
0: It shows you to a type of evidence that people have not been looking for. There are lots of dry lake beds and playas throughout the American Southwest, and I'll guarantee that they all have footprints. They all have an archive. And if we were to take a time machine 10 years into the future and look back on these debates, we would, I hope, see White Sands as an opening up of a new archive into studies of the peopling of the Americas, and footprints, and those, the playa archive, as I like to refer to it, is just waiting to be explored. Let's just also then, if we just put that aside for a minute and just think about how these people might have got there. What's very important is to think about a series of pathways and doors. Okay? So the Bering Land Bridge, you could walk from Siberia into Alaska at about 30,000 years ago. So there was enough water stored up in the ice sheets at that time so that sea levels were low enough so you could walk into Alaska. So, but across North America, east to west, were two large ice sheets, what we call the Laurentide Ice Sheet, which is situated above Hudson Bay, and the Cordillian Ice Sheet on the mountains on the west coast. And these two ice sheets basically come together slowly and progressively to close the ice-free corridor that you talked about. The traditional model is that everybody was penned up north of this barrier, waiting for the door to open. But of course, people could have gone through that door before it closed. And so it's just as likely that people went through the ice-free corridor, you know, in the late 20,000 years and streamed south before the barrier closed, and then found themselves isolated by that barrier. And that's before you start thinking about options for a kelp highway or a Pacific routing. So White Sands doesn't help you with those debates, but lots of White Sands, in plural, lots of localities will. And I think that that's what I find the most exciting thing here. And it's part of a renaissance, if you like, in ichnology. And ichnology is the study of traces. And the number of discoveries of human footprints in the last 5 years has gone exponentially high.
1: Yes.
0: And that's because of excavators being aware of them. So I've worked at a site in Ethiopia where there are some beautiful million-year-old footprints of one of our ancestral species. And then the surface stops because the early excavators blew through the surface looking for a scrappy bit of stone, tool, or bone. And it's just an illustration of the fact that these days people would prize the footprints more because they're aware. There's also greater availability of tools to study them. But this massive sea change, and it is a massive sea change, you can see an exponential rise in the number of distilleries and work out there. I think that that shows you just what the power of footprints will be in understanding stories like the peopling of the Americas in time. And I would dial back the speculation until we've got more data points. And that's where I sit with that sort of thing.
2: Yeah, it is fun to speculate, but it's great to have more evidence to speculate with. Mm-hmm. And that's what White Sands gives us.
0: But geologists and archaeologists, what they need more than anything else, and one of the hardest things in life is patience.
2: Yeah. Oh.
0: And it's patience to actually do the hard work, which is, in the case of footprints, lying on your stomach in the driving dust, in the baking sun, excavating footprints and looking and working out that data. Because only by gathering that data will we get the data points to move debates away from, you know, maybes and possibles, could be's and whatever, to actually understanding what happened. And I am not a particularly patient man, but I do understand the importance of patience in science.
2: Yes, yes. Well, you know, it must be incredibly hard to have lost a field season as well to COVID. You're probably very excited to get back into the field to continue exploring. But I just wanted to ask one more question about the aspect of this, you know, that what you were talking about earlier when you were talking about how people can really connect to this site, because it is footprints, it's that human feature. It's not stone tools, it's not stone circles, something that we don't really involve ourselves with these days, but these human footprints. And we've all, like Nancy said, seen ourselves walking along the beach, and you can just visualize what you're talking about when you speak of the wet footprint left behind. And so that really makes us think about these people as people and their communities and children running around, frolicking around these giant sloth footprints. You just bring such a visual aspect to this. But I wanted to ask you a little bit about the collaboration with tribal nations here in the United States. Mm-hmm. And the descendants of these people who you are studying. And I just wanted to ask if you've done any collaboration, if any Indigenous Americans are working on this project with you, and has there been any consultation with these tribal nations through the National Park Service?
0: Yeah, okay. So there are 32 affiliated Indigenous groups to White Sands. All our work is subject to consultation and clearance and discussion. But I am very keen to take that an awful lot further. And I believe that ichnology is able to embrace Indigenous research methods in a much greater way than some other branches of science are able to. And I'm actually, you know, you get a big paper and the next stage is to say, oh, I need money in order to move this forward. So my next job is to write grant applications to fuel. And I'm actually at the moment immersed in literature about Indigenous research methods as it actually happens, because I'm trying to take it through to the next stories. These hidden stories are really important, because quite rightly, the Indigenous people connect with these footprints in a way, and they feel quite resentful that the scientific truth is the only truth that the media and others are interested in hearing. And I agree that there are many different narratives. There are many different relational contexts that we need to look at. And it's these things that are really important to move forward. When you investigate a footprint, it's it's a very narrative-driven investigation, because you're sitting there and you're excavating very carefully, and then you've got to work out where the next footprint will be to go and see whether you can see the subtle outlines of the next footprint or what might have been taking place. And that's all about building stories, narratives about what might have happened, thinking about what this individual might have been doing, and what, so that you can then make the next guess almost at times as to where to start looking for the next piece of evidence when you're working down a trackway. And I think there's a real point to recognize that there's multiple interpretations and narratives, and they help you form the multiple working hypotheses that you're constantly deploying at a site. So the San hunter-gatherers of Namibia, I almost believe, and I've got some colleagues that do believe, is almost like an origin of scientific discourse. Because when they track today, what they do is they debate. They put forward ideas and say, I think it's actually moving in that direction, or I think it's basically this, or it's moving that. And they put themselves into the mindset of the animal, and they debate, they peer critique each other's suggestions, just as we do in science. And that's exactly what I do when I'm lying in the mud at White Sands with my colleagues. I come up with some wild saying, oh, it's going that way, and they're running. And then we look at it and we realize that I'm talking nonsense. And then basically they're actually going that way and that they're not running. So there are a whole layering of interpretation of what these footprints means that needs to be surfaced. And we need to find a way as ICHNO archaeologists that study ICHNO traces, a way of surfing these different narratives, both the narratives that, you know, conventional science would have you do, but also what it means to other people, and find a way of making sure that both those narratives find their way into the public domain with equal measure. And I believe that really very passionately, and it's a way of trying to shape the way we go forward at a site like this, and moving forward with a broad congregation of researchers with lots of different views and views and lots of different truths coming out of it.
1: Matthew, that's such an important part of the research. And I think for Crystal and I, it's such a welcome thing to hear that in this research that you're doing, even with all the very scientific aspects of it, we are always looking for ways to connect not only with the public, but to really bring in Indigenous views of the people themselves, views of those and understandings from those people whose voices haven't typically been included. And to hear you say, yeah, you're laying there like a San tracker trying to hypothesize. That's a fascinating way to think about doing archaeology, because usually we're just opening units and then we're thinking about compressed time and what happened, but you're really trying to understand in the moment how those tracks were laid down and have that guiding you where you should open another place or move forward. Wow, what a place to bring in Indigenous research methodology. I think that's amazing. And I hope that you have...
0: I'd emphasize that, I mean, David Bustos at the park is the person that's really driven forward the collaboration with the 32 plus affiliated groups. And it's not the, you know, it's a rocky start. Making progress. And it's just for us, and particularly as an outsider, you know, I'm British through and through, to actually begin to really try and embrace these sorts of methodologies is really important. And it is for us all to try and think about the past in a more inclusive way.
1: And to have it done at this point where you're early on in the project, and oftentimes what we've lamented in archaeology is that it's often just an afterthought consultation. So it's wonderful to hear that David Bustos and you are right from the get-go. And it always is tricky working on a collaboration, especially when you've got that many different tribes. But I imagine the rewards of that information, sharing it and getting those perspectives, you know, that's the kind of work we should be doing, I think.
0: We're trying to work out, and at the moment I'm trying to work out how to frame the questions as grantable questions, which are driven by a science research council, how I can frame those questions in such a way that they are inclusive or not. And I'm battling with that at the moment. And as I say, I'm totally immersed with Indigenous research methods. I'm up to here with it as I'm trying to work out to find a way forward. And hopefully people like myself and others in different groups, in different locations, can start to find some good examples of how we take this sort of collaborative work forward.
1: I think you hit the nail on the head when you said bringing the narrative back into it. Mm-hmm. I saw you taking a note on that too, Crystal.
2: Yeah, I love that. I love that aspect, you know.
0: When I talk as a scientist, I talk about the paleopoetry. The paleopoetry is when I wax lyrically about stories. So you mentioned the double footprint trail of the adolescent slash woman carrying the child on the hip. Well, the paper says that it's an adolescent that it's carrying on the trip, probably on one particular hip, and it's the ball thacks. But you weave a narrative around that, because we've all, well, most of us have struggled with a child on the hip at some point, and basically trying to rush or to do things or struggling to make things. And you build a much more real narrative around that. And it's the narrative that connects people, but it's also the narrative that helps you to frame the questions and of what to look, what to think about, to think, say, well, okay, if the adolescent slash woman was carrying the child, they must have switched hips, because everybody has to switch hips at some point.
1: Oh, yes. Oh, yes.
0: and therefore, they should be halfway down the trail. They should be a change from the twisting that we find in the tracks associated with that extra load on one side to the other side. So where is it? Where can I find it? And that's an example of a narrative driving the research questions of what to look for, rather than just thinking pure and simple is the data.
1: Yeah, and I love the narrative too of just understanding the sloth crossing then the human track, stopping. You can see it stop and rear up as if to look around, whereas the mammoth just crosses, is like, yeah, whatever. but just understanding too, you know, that those humans probably would understand that those animals might react that way. But then the tracks coming back after those events happened, it's such a wonderful way to, as you say, you know, you have the scientific narrative, but you also have to have that human narrative. And really, that's why we do this work, I think. You know, it's no fun unless we're understanding something about humans, you know. And
0: I like to think about it as evidence storytelling. Mm-hmm. And that all scientists, particularly natural scientists of all flavors, are storytellers. And it's just that our stories should, in the most part, be based on evidence. And we try and base them on evidence, but we're evidence-based storytellers, and we're at our best, and we connect best with people when we're telling stories.
1: Absolutely. Absolutely. So Matthew, what is next for the team working at White Sands? I know you're working on grants right now, but where do you think you'll go from here? What are you hoping to find next? What questions are you hoping to answer?
0: This, what I see as an obligation to the community, all communities, to actually document the site that we have in full detail. So What a science paper is, it's what, 1800 words, it's really short, it just raises a flag and says, I've got this, or we've got this, this is what we think. It's important that there is a full site record that is fully documented out there. So that is the less glamorous side of the work, and that is what needs to really happen and would have happened had it not been that we missed basically 2 years of fieldwork. So that's the next step, is to expand on some of the excavated surfaces, to look higher and lower in the sequence, extend the work we're doing to try and get a full Slack documentation out. And we hope to do that within the next 6 to 9 months. So that's the next priority. Then looking forward, then it's a question of thinking about all the things that I'm not going to talk about because they are twinkles in my eye about what I might or might not have found. And all I can say is that there's a lot more to come. This is going to be a majorly important site in the coming decade.
2: Wow, we're so excited. Well, thank you, Matthew, so much for talking with us today about this. It has been such a fascinating and really important discovery. And we look forward to finding out more about what is next for your research team and what comes out of White Sands and all about those twinkles in your eye that you've been thinking about. So thank you so much.
0: Thank you very much. It's been a pleasure talking to you.
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1: 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Thanks to Red Tractor Pizza for supporting local music and community radio. The Gallatin Park Central Labor Council is hosting a panel about the challenging but empowering process of negotiating for your union contract. The panel will feature workers from the Montana Nurses Association, the United Mountain Workers, and MFPE Focus. The panel will be Monday, July 13th from 5:30 to 7 p.m. at the Gallatin Labor Temple at 422 East Mendenhall. It is free to attend and pizza and drinks will be provided.
2: You're listening to Headwaters, a show about how Glacier National Park is connected to everything else. This is not just a show for park visitors. Headwaters is a collection of untold stories at the intersection of environmental history, wildlife conservation, and adventure, with a little trip planning advice too. This is the final chapter of our five-part series on whitebark pine trees. The series is about a threatened species of tree, but it's also about our relationship with nature. Whitebark pine are a high-elevation tree that support a large web of other plants and animals. In this episode,
3: we get our hands dirty.
4: Any suggestions on my technique? You could swing a little more aggressively.
5: Oh, there we go.
3: As we uncover the past, present, and future of conservation.
2: That's coming up next on Headwaters.
6: Headwaters is brought to you by the Glacier National Park Conservancy.
2: This season, I set out to learn about a tree. I started by meeting Alauya, the great-great-grandparent tree. And I learned how Sheena Shapit, a CSKT tribal forester, views that tree as an ancestor, with knowledge and power to share. I followed Clark's nutcrackers, red squirrels, and grizzly bears, and saw how everything in this place is tied to everything else. I cored a tree with Professor Diana Six, and she showed me what we have to lose, and how close we are to losing it. And I followed a whitebark pine seed on its journey through the park's restoration program, witnessing the passion and dedication of the people trying to save this tree. Now, I want to explore how our relationship with nature has changed over time, to understand how we got here, and how I might build a deeper relationship with the world around me.

0: Welcome to Headwaters, a podcast made in Glacier National Park, which is the traditional lands of many Native American tribes.
1: That's our host, Perry, and I'm Andrew. This is Chapter 5, the last in the season.
2: This season is called White Bark Pine, a whole series about a special tree. But it's also the story of Glacier National Park, and how we relate to this landscape, how we protect it, and how we fit into the world around us.
0: I've grown up with this idea that people are bad for nature, that we are the scissors, snipping apart the strands of the ecosystems around us, and that we have to keep people out of nature to protect it. But where does that idea come from?
2: We have spent all season with White Bark Pine on top of mountains, but this story, Perry, takes us to the lowest elevations in the park, to the lakes, rivers, creeks, and streams that fill our valley floors and that make up much of the park's boundary. So, I want to start off asking, are you much of an angler? Are you good at fishing?
0: The last time I went fishing, I was 5 with my granddad, and an alligator ate my bobber. I have not fished since.
2: Okay, so no. And to be honest, me neither. I'm not very good at it. But I think the story of fish and fish management here in Glacier is interesting because it shows how we are always re-examining how much to intervene in natural processes. The park's mission has always been to preserve and protect this place, but how do you actually do that? And what is our role here? Let's start in the very first years of the park, over 100 years ago. A scientist named Morton J. Elrod, who would later become a naturalist for the park, started the first aquatic research project here. And as he studied our lakes and streams, he saw a problem. Not enough fish.
0: Not enough fish?
2: Not enough. So he took depth measurements and samples of possible fish foods to determine which lakes people could add fish to.
0: What?
2: Introduce them, to take them from somewhere else and stock them in lakes where they weren't previously found, or to add to an existing population. All with the goal of enhancing recreational or sport fishing opportunities.
0: Gotcha.
2: When Glacier was founded in 1910, virtually anyone could apply for a fish stocking permit with the U.S. Bureau of Fisheries. If they approved your application, the Bureau would provide you with fish and the necessary permission to place them throughout the park.
0: So, correct me if I'm wrong, but this wasn't unusual at the time, was it?
2: No, not at all. Fish stocking with the intent of improving sport fishing was extremely common in mountain lakes across the West. It was stocked by state and local governments, individuals, even environmental groups like the Sierra Club. And Glacier, too, was fully on board with the practice. The park cooperatively managed the Glacier National Park Fish Hatchery with the Fish and Wildlife Service, which raised in captivity all the native and non-native species that would be introduced to park waters.
0: But doesn't this clash a bit with the whole preserve our national parks unimpaired idea?
2: Well, they didn't think so. Our mission, the NPS mission, is to preserve and protect these places for future generations to enjoy. So the park wanted to make sure that if you came here hoping to catch a fish, you would. The thought was, the more fish you and your kids hook while you're here, the more you'll enjoy and appreciate the park. And it's worth noting that this is the same time that the park was poisoning coyotes to ensure that the wildlife people like to see, like deer, would survive. So we were protecting the things about this place that people liked and that they could easily see on their visit.
0: Okay, I guess I see the logic in that, but couldn't I use that same logic to build a roller coaster at Logan Pass? How does this all tie back to White Bark Pine? Are you saying that planting nursery-raised white bark seedlings is the same as stocking hatchery-raised fish?
2: Well, no. For one thing, White Bark Pine is a native species that we're careful to only plant in areas that we know they used to grow, using seeds that come from this ecosystem. There was nothing at all careful about our fish stocking program. Native species, non-native species, it didn't matter. They put them all over the place, often into places that never had any trout at all. So by 1945, nearly 50 million fish had been introduced here, averaging more than 1 million fish a year, every year since the park was founded.
0: Wow.
2: This was massive in both scale and ambition, attempting to bend our fisheries to our will.
0: Well, we don't do that anymore, so what changed people's minds?
2: Well, the first reason people began to question this practice was that from a sport fishery perspective, it wasn't really working.
0: Which was the whole reason they were doing it in the first place, right?
2: Yeah, Despite introducing millions of fish here, they had not created the recreational fishing utopia that they'd long dreamt of. But on top of that, there was a growing understanding that stocking was a harmful practice to native species, and that losing native fish could have negative consequences that extend far beyond our waterways. Glacier has 21 native fish species, and few are better known than the bull trout. Bull trout are listed under the Endangered Species Act as threatened, one step below endangered, because they've declined so dramatically over the past 100 years. In Glacier, the practice of stocking non-native fish is one of their biggest threats. Lake trout were stocked outside Glacier in Flathead Lake, and despite never being introduced directly into the park, they migrated here and have become bull trout's enemy number one. They are bigger, the largest member of the salmonid family, and reliably outcompete bull trout for food and for space.
0: That kind of sounds like a recipe for disaster.
2: Yeah, and in the 1970s, the park began to realize that an iconic Montana fish and an important link in our ecosystem could disappear. So it prompted a bit of an identity crisis.
0: Sounds like we had to decide exactly what we're protecting here. Native species or just things people enjoy?
2: Exactly. And the park decided that our sport fisheries, while important, couldn't take priority over our native biodiversity, let alone harm it. And in 1972, Glacier ended its fish stocking program, adopting a do-no-harm approach to our fisheries.
0: But they were stocking fish in the park for, what, 60 years? Wasn't the damage kind of already done?
2: Yeah.
0: The cat out of the bag, the fish out of the net.
2: Oh, gosh. Well, biologists recognized at the time that these impacts from fish stocking would be hard to undo, and things continued to get worse for bull trout. By the 21st century, lake trout had found their way into well over half of the lakes where bull trout are found, which in the park is only 17 to begin with. Nearly 40 years after ending the fish stocking program, it became clear that do no harm wasn't going to cut it if we wanted to preserve bull trout. So in yet another re-examination of our mission, the park decided that preserving this place required undoing the harm of our predecessors.
0: How do we go about doing that?
2: Well, just like whitebark pine, the effort to restore native fisheries goes way beyond Glacier's boundaries. Down in Yellowstone, in Flathead Lake, lots of other places, biologists are undertaking a years-long project to physically remove lake trout from waters where they threaten native species. Around here, Quartz Lake is kind of the prime example. Every year, with funding from the Glacier National Park Conservancy, the fisheries crew heads up to Quartz Lake in the North Fork, hops on a boat, and lowers gill nets into the lake. If they catch a bull trout, they let it go. But if they catch a lake trout, they kill it.
0: And it seems like it's working.
2: It has been. While in Quartz Lake they haven't removed lake trout entirely, they have successfully suppressed their numbers, which has allowed bull trout populations to stay steady, where before they started this, they were collapsing. But to me, perhaps the most interesting technique to restore bull trout is taking fish from one place and adding them to places where they weren't found before.
0: Were fish stocking again?
2: Well, almost. Glacier and the USGS have worked together to conduct what's called conservation introductions, so kind of stocking by another name. Conservation introductions take the same premise, moving fish to a new place, but instead of enhancing a sport fishery, the goal is to create a safe haven for a threatened native species. The NPS even made a video about these efforts this year, following a crew monitoring one of these introductions.
3: We are headed up to Grace Lake, which is upstream of Logging Lake, protected by a barrier falls, to sample some bull trout that were introduced in 2014 as part of a conservation introduction.
2: There's a natural barrier, a waterfall, between Grace and Logging Lakes, so they know the bull trout they introduced there won't have to compete with lake trout.
4: We've seen nothing but benefits from this project. To see big fish that we're seeing in different age classes that we're seeing that we know we put here and that are doing really well. And it feels good knowing that we're doing good.
2: And this is important because, like whitebark pine, bull trout are threatened by more than just invasive species. They are also faced with climate change.
0: Of course.
2: Bull trout require cold water, but climate change is altering our watersheds, and our lakes and streams are slowly warming up.

0: other examples.
1: And whitebark could possibly join that list.
0: Now, every species listed under the ESA gets a recovery plan. And the goal of every recovery plan is the same: save the species from extinction. But how you actually go about doing that can vary wildly depending on the species. By looking to other restoration efforts, I hoped I could better understand what the future has in store for whitebark pine and for conservation more broadly.
2: My name is Ben Novak.
0: Ben is the lead scientist for a conservation nonprofit called Revive and Restore, and I called to ask him about ferrets.
2: She was 21 days old. She hadn't even opened up her eyes yet. That's really the only time where you can hold them without them tearing your flesh off. Because they're small, but they are ferocious little predators.
0: Not just any ferrets, black-footed ferrets. Up to 2 feet long, with black feet and a cream-colored body, they look somewhat similar to domestic ferrets that people might have as pets. But the black-footed ferret is the only one actually native to North America.
2: Which lived on the Great Plains from North Dakota, Kansas, and those areas out west to the foothills of the Rockies, including the Blackfeet Nation, right next door to Glacier National Park.
0: And they're specialized predators of prairie dogs, who make up 90% of their diet.
2: They preyed on prairie dogs. They were ubiquitous across the Great Plains.
0: But in the middle of the century, things started to change for the black-footed ferret.
2: By the 1950s, due to agricultural land conversion, predator control, and a government campaign to eradicate prairie dogs, had dwindled to virtually nothing, and it was thought they were extinct.
0: In 1964, there was a small glimmer of hope when a population was discovered in South Dakota, and they even made the first endangered species list in 1967. But none of these individuals that were discovered ultimately survived.
1: Why not?
0: Well, just like with whitebark pine, black-footed ferrets are faced with a non-native disease called sylvatic plague, on top of all this external pressure like habitat loss. Scientists even tried to take a few into captivity and raise them there, but it just didn't work.
2: And so the world thought, again, that was it. No more black-footed ferrets.
0: But in 1981, a Wyoming game and fish biologist got a call that a ranch dog named Shep had found one.
2: And fish and game biologists got out to the area near Meteetse, Wyoming, and over the course of several months found about 100 black-footed ferrets, 100 of an animal that was supposedly extinct. And that really was the final stand for black-footed ferrets. That was the last population in the world.
1: All thanks to Shep.
0: This time, the U.S. Fish and Wildlife Service was ready. They founded the National Black-Footed Ferret Conservation Center and started a captive breeding program in 1987 that has been wildly successful.
2: They have bred, since 87, over 10,500 black-footed ferrets over the course of 30 generations. And they have reintroduced nearly 5,000 into the wild.
0: Today, if you visit Badlands or Wind Cave National Parks in South Dakota, and if you happen to be nocturnal while you're there, you can see these ferrets for yourself. These reintroductions have established new black-footed ferret colonies across the Great Plains, in the U.S., Canada, Mexico, and across many tribal nations as well. The captive breeding program got its start with just 18 ferrets, of which only 16 successfully reproduced. And when you trace back the heritage of those 16 ferrets, looking at their family trees, they're all descendants of just 7 individuals.
1: Wait, but Ben said that today, in total, they've bred over 10,000 black-footed ferrets.
0: Yep.
1: And they all trace back to just those 7 ancestors?
0: Just 7. Which means that even if this species can overcome the threats of the sylvatic plague and the habitat loss, they've got a very limited gene pool.
2: If we can overcome plague, this species has absolutely every reason to recover in the wild. But it has that tiny gene pool. And that could become something very difficult long-term as the species starts adapting to changes in its environment.
0: Normally, this is where you'd bring in members of an outside population to try to introduce new genetic diversity. But these ferrets are the last of their kind anywhere on the planet, which is where Ben and his colleagues at Revive and Restore came in.
2: Well, with black-footed ferrets, they're all descended from just 7 individuals. There's no other naturally occurring population. There's nowhere to go but back to the past to try and get some new blood into this population.
0: The answer to increasing genetic diversity wasn't to introduce a new ferret, it was to reintroduce an old one. In the 1980s, when they found the world's last ferrets in Wyoming, they did everything they could think of to protect and preserve the species. That meant starting the captive breeding program to keep the species alive, but it also meant taking tissue samples, just some skin cells, and sending them off to a lab as a sort of genetic record of the time. One of those tissue samples came from a ferret named Willa. Willa died over 30 years ago.

0: She has no living descendants today and is 20 generations removed from our modern ferrets. So think about if you went back and met your 20th great-grandparent, which for humans means going back about 500 years. You probably wouldn't have that much in common with that person. And genetically, the two of you would share less than 1% of your DNA, which means that Willa's genes could introduce new and valuable diversity into the existing population, making the entire species more resilient in the face of disease and climate change.
1: Okay, but how? She's been dead for 30 years.
0: In the form of a ferret named Elizabeth Ann.
2: Elizabeth Ann has 10 times as many unique, diverse alleles as any other living black-footed ferret. So she's incredibly valuable.
0: Using DNA from her now 30-year-old skin cell sample, Ben, another scientist working with Fish and Wildlife, created a clone of Willa, born to a surrogate mother, who they named Elizabeth Ann. And Ben even got to hold her.
2: You know, as a scientist, it's just a geek-out moment to think this is a living, breathing animal that was not created by sperm and egg cells. She was created by from skin from 33 years ago. Like, I was a year old when Willa's cells were frozen at the frozen zoo. And now I'm holding this baby made from them.
0: Elizabeth Ann is the first ever clone of a United States endangered mammal.
1: Wow. I guess I never even thought that was a possibility.
0: Yeah, it's a new frontier in the field of conservation genetics. And Elizabeth Ann is a breakthrough, but she's also an animal. She's an adorable, ferocious little scientific achievement. The agency tasked with upholding the Endangered Species Act is the Fish and Wildlife Service. And Elizabeth Ann was their idea. They reached out to Ben and his team at Revive and Restore, along with other partner organizations, and started a process that ultimately took 7 years. They went through all the steps required for any environmental project, getting a permit, going through a public review period, and ultimately, it worked.
2: And the black-footed ferret was the first real click where people were like, oh, this isn't just cloning to clone and see if you can do it. You know, this animal was cloned for a very specific purpose, and it's going to help this species. And it just really connected dots for people.
0: And Ben believes that this breakthrough, this use of biotechnology, could help not only the conservation of endangered species, but maybe even the revival of extinct ones. Which raises the question, where does our duty as conservationists end? What tools can, or should, we use to help preserve threatened species?
1: The ferret story illustrates what makes this whitebark problem so difficult. 20 generations of black-footed ferrets is 30 years. 20 generations for humans is 500. And 20 generations of whitebark pine is 1,200 years. We're trying to save a species that operates on an entirely different timescale than us.
0: Right. This is still a very new field. We talked in the last episode about how a simple genetic test might help us identify blister rust-resistant trees.
1: Right, and that seems straightforward enough.
0: But conservation genetics is a fast-growing field, and the possibilities are both promising and provocative. Biotechnology could revolutionize our efforts to restore whitebark pine, or it could create new problems.
1: Well, so what do we do? How do we proceed given all this uncertainty?
0: Experts say we should proceed cautiously.
1: Yeah. I mean, we still don't know everything, and it will take generations to understand our impacts.
0: We wouldn't have to save bull trout, black-footed ferrets, or even whitebark pine if our interference hadn't put them in jeopardy in the first place.
1: So when we choose to intervene, that means balancing these uncertainties, knowing we can't completely understand how far-reaching our actions might be, but also recognizing that if we don't do anything, these species will probably disappear. As an indecisive person to begin with, these choices can feel paralyzing. Either path seems fraught, and it's easy to default to what seems like the safest option, just letting nature take its course.
3: Up next, an Indigenous perspective on these conservation questions. And I plant a tree. Stay with us.
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6: So as a young child, we would have to climb down a cliff to like look for a particular plant. The adults would be like, just go down there and get that, you know. We would be expected to like, oh, okay.
1: People have been here for thousands of years before this was a national park, which is why I called Rosalyn.
6: My name is Rosalyn Lapeer, and I'm an associate professor at the University of Montana in environmental studies. I'm also a traditionally trained ethnobotanist. I'm Blackfeet on my mother's side and Métis on my father's side.
1: Talking with her offered a glimpse of what it would be like to have a connection with a place that stretches back for 1,000 generations.
6: When we think about traditional ecological knowledge, this is women's knowledge.
1: Like Rosalyn is today, her grandmother was also a teacher and a keeper of ethnobotanical knowledge.
6: My grandmother's name is Annie Madplume. Because she was raised by these two other grandmothers, she was very knowledgeable about plants and the traditional ecological knowledge of the Blackfeet.
1: Rosalyn was taught practical and cultural uses of native plants.
6: So one particular plant, sometimes called Saskatoon berry, sometimes called June berry, sometimes called service berry, that particular plant has lots of uses. It is used as a tool. Historically, people used it for making bows and arrows out of, making different types of household products. You can use the bark as medicine. You can use the berries, you know, for food. And it's used in religion and religious practice.
1: But on top of learning ways to use these plants, she also learned how to use this ecological knowledge to shape the world around her.
6: The Blackfeet didn't rely on it just in the natural world. So one of the things they did do with this particular plant is they cultivated it, right? They moved it. They would transplant it. If they knew that they were traveling to a certain place every single year, they would either cultivate the area so that it grew in abundance, or they would transplant it, move it there.
1: The idea that indigenous people lived in harmony with nature, just foraging as they went, treading lightly, changing nothing, is a persistent myth.
6: You know, the Blackfeet didn't think they needed to, quote unquote, adapt to the world. They changed the world all the time. They changed nature.
1: So you could say the field of study that we know today as conservation actually began millennia ago with the traditional ecological knowledge of indigenous communities like the Blackfeet.
6: So the common definition of traditional ecological knowledge is that it includes 3 things: knowledge, practice, and belief. So knowledge is just understanding, you know, the natural world. And that knowledge usually comes from observation. Practice then is how you use that knowledge, right? How you hunt in a certain way. But then also practice includes things like cultivation, right? And management, land management. And then the third part of traditional ecological knowledge is belief, is the cosmology of that particular indigenous group and how they understand the natural world is connected to the supernatural realm. Scholars are increasingly beginning to understand that there's not really any place within historic Blackfeet territory that was not utilized somehow, that was not managed, and or that was not cultivated. And so when Americans use the word wilderness to describe certain areas as, you know, kind of the untrammeled by man, is definitely not true. It's a cultivated space, and it's been cultivated for thousands of years.
1: People have been managing this land for millennia, having an impact and shaping the world around them. So just leaving things alone isn't necessarily a more natural course of action. You might even call it a major departure. We've always had a relationship with the natural world, and we always will. So the question is, what kind of relationship will that be?

0: I started this journey outside the park, visiting Alauya, the great-great-grandparent tree, and I'm ending it outside the park too. Trees don't really recognize park borders, and this restoration effort is a hugely collaborative project. And I'm joined by Melissa Jenkins, who's a bit of a legend in the world of white bark pine. Some even call her the Lorax of white bark. Melissa supposedly retired from the Forest Service last year, but apparently she's finding it tough to leave white bark behind. We're at the resort today for a very fitting capstone to our season, a collaborative interagency restoration project. The Forest Service is planting trees here in partnership with the resort, which put in years of work to be certified as the first white bark pine friendly ski area in the country.
1: In the truck, we're going to be shuttling all that to the top over here, that little knob over there where the towers are at. When we get to the site, that's when you'll need your hard hats and such.
0: It didn't fit on the gondola, but they're bringing a grill up to the top to make food for everyone, and it feels like a celebration. And Melissa is the perfect person to be here with, since she knows everyone and seems to know everything. She's leading the effort to put together our local piece of the white bark pine restoration plan, and her enthusiasm is contagious.
2: There's so many amazing, amazing white bark that are huge, and you can tell, you know, they're like stalwart soldiers standing against the elements, and they're big, and they're gnarly, and those really big old trees are my favorite. But then the young trees are hope for the future too, so.
0: It took people like Melissa to convince me that white bark pine could be a hopeful story. And I asked her if she'd always felt this way.
3: There was a point where I would have said there's a good possibility that white bark won't be able to survive far into the future.
0: But she said that started to change when the trees in their nursery successfully produced baby pine cones.
3: That was almost a 20-year process just to get to that point. And that little conelet, to me, represented all that work that had come before and all of the people and the dedication and the effort that they had put in to getting to that point. And I cried a little.
0: The plan for today is to plant 400 little seedlings, which have come from the nursery in Idaho. Everyone grabs a couple dozen seedlings and a tool and spreads out to get to work.
2: I'm thinking we'll go ahead and try and plant it here. And then.
0: And after watching Melissa plant a few trees, Michael and Andrew announced that I was going to plant the next one.
4: So, Perry, what do you see about this site? Why are you picking it?
5: So there's plenty of sun here.
0: The first step is to scrape the vegetation clear from a small site.
5: I've never done this before. This is not as easy as Melissa made it look. Any suggestions on my technique?
3: You could swing a little more aggressively. That's looking good.
5: Good, not great.
3: It's looking fantastic.
5: It's very generous of you.
3: Okay, now I'm gonna step to one side.
0: Now that I had my site prepared, I was ready to plant my seedling.
3: You want to plant it right back up to the same level of the soil on the plug.
2: So what do we think?
3: I think it's beautiful. I think you did a great job.
2: Thank you. My very first white bark seedling.
3: Can you take a picture of me with that?
0: Being involved with a project like this that's generations long, it definitely makes me think on a bigger time scale. Several hundred years from now, when everything I know is long gone, that tree that I planted could still be here, with nutcrackers cawing in its branches. Aldo Leopold, the famous conservationist, once wrote, "Acts of creation are ordinarily reserved for gods and poets, but humbler folk may circumvent this restriction if they know how. To plant a pine, for example, one need be neither god nor poet. One need only own a shovel."
6: Does it feel like you're leaving this behind? It doesn't really seem like you've actually retired yet, but retiring from being one of like the leading people in the field.
3: Well, that's part of the reason that I'm leading this effort to do the restoration plan for the Crown of the Continent ecosystem, because it's going to set up the people that are coming in after me for success. And I can feel confident that when I leave, they have a clear path forward with what needs to be done to restore the species. And they won't need me. That's the best thing you can give to the people who come after you in your work, is the fact that they don't need you anymore. There's a Nelson Henderson has a, I have a quote from him on my desk that says, "The true meaning of life is to plant trees under whose shade you do not plan to sit."
7: This is kind of this whole project of, like, we won't really see this. Like, how does that feel to know that none of us will see the fruits of these labors, really?
3: I can picture it, though. I can picture what they're gonna look like.
0: If Melissa says she can picture it, so can I.
3: Yep, these trees are gonna be just fine.
7: We hope so.
3: Yeah.
0: That was the conclusion of our 5-part series on whitebark pine. If you'd like to listen to the rest, just search for Headwaters or Glacier National Park wherever you get your podcasts. In this series, we wrestled with how to protect a species that's vulnerable to a changing world, and what those changes might mean for us in the future. But Glacier is not alone in asking these questions. Many parks have recently been forced to confront them. To finish the hour, our co-host Daniel interviews Jennifer Gibson, the post-wildfire coordinator for the National Park Service. In 2018, she was working for Whiskeytown National Recreation Area in Northern California when nearly the entire park unit burned in the Carr Fire in a matter of days. Jennifer shares a moving account of surviving the flames and what she learned throughout it all.
8: This guy called me and says, "Jen, you need to evacuate now." And I went outside and it was like a war zone. There's like embers raining down. I could hear propane tanks blowing up. The lights were flickering and the sky was like seething. Like somebody was using a massive giant bellows to just stoke the fire, because the whole sky was covered with smoke and this weird orange haze, but it was just like going up and down. And I was like, "What the hell is happening?" Called my neighbors. They're like, "We're packing." Then I just grabbed all that I could, and my chimes were like ting ting ting ting ting ting. Like, it was just chimes hanging on the deck were just like going in circles. It was really bizarre. I went inside. I said goodbye to my house. I said goodbye to my house plants, which is a really weird thing to do. I watered them all. And I'm like, "I'll be right back, guys. Hang in there." And I thought my house would make it. I really did. And at this time, I'm really worried about park staff, because I, you know, we already lost seasonal housing. And I'm like, "Where is everybody?" You know, it's 4 a.m. I called our administrative officer. She's like, "I got tabs on everybody. Don't worry. Just get out of there." So my dog and I, with my great-grandmother's table, evacuated to a motel. You know, leaving the driveway, I said goodbye to my neighbors and hugged them, and showed up at a Motel 6 in Redding and with a bunch of other disheveled people, like at 4 a.m, just like they're in shock, you know, and I know that they just evacuated. So we were all checking into hotels. So at this point, a significant portion of the west side of Redding evacuated to the east to evacuation shelters, friends' homes, you know, motels. But it, you know, we thought that, like, you know, maybe everything is going to be okay. You know, maybe the house will make it. I've been burning piles around my house. It's in good shape. You know, I'll make it. It is just being in a state of shock.
9: Wow. Over the course of those first few days, then, the fire, you know, is potentially moving towards your own home. And you're in a state of kind of disbelief that it could burn your own home.
8: Yeah, we evacuated the north side of the park where the fire was. But on the south side of the park, we still had visitors. We still had people in park housing. But we thought there was no way the fire was going to cross the lake. A lot of us lived in Old Shasta. We lived on the boundary of the park. they had to make a choice between evacuating, helping their home, their spouses and families evacuate, and they had to make the choice to evacuate visitors. Again, you know, we never knew this would happen.
9: Yeah. So we talked about those first hours. We talked about the intensity and challenge of the first few days, and then how on the third and fourth day, people are evacuated, housing is being burned down, and there are vortexes of fire. Basically, conditions so hot and intense that there's tornadoes made of flames burning and spotting across the entire lake. And the fire is beyond apocalyptic. It's really into something new.
8: When I evacuated the motel, it was, you know, you didn't sleep. You know, you show up at your motel at four. You're like, what is happening? And then that morning was all about, like, where are the interns? Where are the seasonals? Are they okay? We got them into hotels. Like, where is everybody on the west side of Redding? Like, you know, people that live there, is everybody okay? So the park's in a shambles. And watching the news, and I could see, and there's my neighborhood, like where my house is, my neighbor's house is, it's a crown fire. And people are texting me like, Jen, your street's on fire on the news. People had to evacuate a second time in Redding. So this was another wave. So people in evacuation centers had to evacuate, people in homes that evacuated. So people had to evacuate the second time. I had to evacuate a second time. That's one of my lessons learned. If you evacuate the first time, don't unpack, because you might have to evacuate the second time. And I got with my dog in my car, and I got onto I-5, and it was packed with people, like it was jammed. And I looked up, and I could see that fire tornado. And that's when I really thought, like, it was totally irrational, like, but maybe I was just so exhausted. I had so much adrenaline in my blood. And I really thought that that tornado was going to get me. And I was stopped in traffic on the highway. And that's one of my things, you know, like, you know, I get stuck on a highway in traffic when a fire comes. And so I managed to get on an off ramp. And then going north on I-5 was a lot clearer. And I made progress, and I just kept driving. And each hotel, they were packed with people. Like, there was no vacancy, especially no dog-friendly vacancy. So I just ended up driving all night. I drove all the way to Oregon. And it was on that drive that I found out that I lost my house. A firefighter checked on my property, and he's like, Jen, it's gone. And he sent me a text with a picture of it on fire. And, you know, it was good that he let me know. And I'm like, I was just in shock. So it was, finally made it to Oregon, made it to a safe space.
9: Wow. So it only took a matter of days, but all of Whiskeytown National Recreation Area, this entire park unit, the whole thing burned, right?
8: Yeah, 97% of the park burned. So the final statistics were 47 structures destroyed. A third of the park staff lost their homes. And then there was significant damage to the concessionaire operations and to we have an environmental school and environmental camp. So all in all, the car fire was 229,000 acres, 1,604 structures were lost overall, and 8 fatalities.
9: Yeah, Jen, talk to me about the mental health impacts of going through something like this for you, but for the community and for the staff of a national park. What's that like?
8: It's like the grief that keeps on giving. It's layers and layers of grief. It's grieving my house and my memories and my property that I love so much, grieving my park and, you know, the restoration, all that work put into that park and places that I loved, grieving my community. My neighbors all moved away, like grieving with them. You go to all their going away parties and then you get tired of it. And then park staff start to leave. So you're going to their going away parties. And everybody processes it very differently. And that has to be okay. It took us until we got a superintendent, a permanent superintendent showed up And he was like, wow, these people need help. And so he called EAP, Employee Assistance Program, and he got a clinical psychologist to come and talk to us as a group. And it was like the first time in nine months that we all sat together as a, you know, employees and talked it out. And so that was, I think, a real important point to me is you need to get that help in soon.
9: You know, one thing that struck me that you said was that it felt out of control, it felt chaotic, and that maybe even you're not proud of all of the decisions that were made, but that is the result of the chaos in a moment of such intensity like that. Maybe that's one of the lessons that you have taken from the fire in general, is what's possible in those first intense hours.
8: We were completely caught off guard. And I don't know if it's complacency, like, you know your park, you know your ecosystems, you know your fire, and you think you know what's going to happen. And that, to me, is a really good lesson learned. The car fire, to me, was the worst thing that can happen, like, was unimaginable, not even 20 years out. It would be like, oh, God, I couldn't even fathom having this happen to my park. But it did. It happened in 2018. And that's one of the things that's consistently happening in national parks, with not only just fire, but other climate-related disasters, we're completely being caught off guard time and time again.
9: Mm. Wow. In your most climate-apocalyptic vision of the future, you never thought that the car fire could happen. Like, that was your worst-case scenario, darkest imagination of what the future might be. And then it actually happened.
8: You can see, like, what's happening in Yosemite National Park, where there's actually parts of the park that's type converting due to the frequency of fire. And what happened at Sequoia and Kings Canyon National Parks is also really relevant in that, you know, I think they did climate fire scenario planning. What's the worst thing that can happen to the Sequoias? You know, they're pest resistant, they're fire resistant. What's the worst thing that can happen? And it was like, well, they become susceptible to pests, and then they become susceptible to fire. And then sure enough, and you know, they had the Castle Rattlesnake Complex 2020, I believe, and that took out a significant portion of the large monarch sequoia trees. And then they were like, oh my God, we got to do something. And then in 2021, they didn't have a chance to strategize, come up with a plan. In 2021, it took out another big chunk of large monarch sequoia trees, which are supposed to be fire resistant. And so 20% of the large trees are dead. Like, they're 1,000-year-old trees, and they've survived tons and tons of fire, and we're watching them just disappear.
9: So this is a case study of these, just the really big sequoia trees, and people didn't think they were susceptible to wildfire because they have such thick bark and they're adapted to it. But now we're seeing with climate change, the conditions are just different that the fire is happening in. And it turns out these big trees, they can be susceptible to wildfire. And in recent years, they have been and have been lost.
8: Yeah. And it's, you know, 2 years, like, you know, 2020, 21, like, that's a short time frame to come up with a quick strategy. Like, all right, park, what are you going to do? How are you going to hold the line and save the rest of them? You know, mm-hmm. It'd be nice if you had 10, 20 years to develop a plan and a strategy, but parks are having to pivot pretty quickly and decide what ecosystems, what resources are priorities, what are they going to save, and what can you save, and then what you can't. So similar to, like, probably like glaciers, what can you do?
9: Mm-hmm. I mean, it sounds like the advice you would give is that, like, you're trying to tell people this is a wake-up call. Everyone needs to be paying attention and ready to move way faster than they think they need to move. Is there other advice, or is there another lesson that has come across in watching these fires for you?
8: To me, after the car fire, like, I had this sense of panic and urgency where I want to see, you know, people take fuels reduction and defensive space seriously. It's been hard because after going through something like that, oftentimes people perceive you as being like, well, she's been traumatized, you know, like this is just her processing. I'm like, no, like I think the Park Service needs to invest in preparedness response and helping parks recover. We have great people working in preparedness, but it's typically in law enforcement or in fire, but it needs to be an interdisciplinary approach. And I'm a fan of facilitated scenario planning workshops where everybody's at the table and you run through scenarios of it, whether it's flooding or fire or whatever. You run through scenarios to make sure you have evacuation plans. You figure out where the gaps are in your plans, your weaknesses, and you address them. And then make sure you're all on the same page with your priorities. Like if you did have to evacuate your park, and again, it has to be top down a priority from your superintendent all the way up to your regional director and the director. I think another thing parks can do is invest in your resource advisor program. If you care about your natural and cultural resources in your park and you're a fire park or you're the potential to fire, the best thing you can do is get your staff trained, send them out, get them experience. If you talk to these people that have gone through the campfire or firefighters who've seen fire severity change across the West, I'm sure they will say the same thing. It's just like, I feel like it's Groundhog Day, right? Like park after park is just, we're doing the same thing every day. Are we getting more prepared? Are we getting better at responding? We definitely need to get better at helping parks recover, but I don't, you know, we need to start moving in those directions a lot quicker.
9: This should be a wake-up call. They should be expecting the worst-case scenario. Jen, I'm curious if you feel like you're healed, if you have fully processed the car fire, or if that's an ongoing thing. And then I'm also curious if, you know, helping other parks and talking to other parks about their intense fire experiences, if that's been a helpful process or not so helpful in your own kind of coming to terms with wildfire.
8: I think trauma is a bad thing in general, but it's made me wiser or wary. I'm all about being prepared and going through any sort of traumatic event. It could be like a loss of a loved one, you know, or whatever it may be. It's horrid, absolutely horrid, but there are moments of beauty and love intermixed, which makes it a really complex emotion. So the strong bonds that I formed with the staff at Whiskey Town, going through this with them, will always forever be there. My neighbors in my community, they will always be my neighbors. We always reach out to each other. We always sing Christmas cards or holiday cards. We're always there for each other. We have this common bond now that we went through something and we made it together. And I think that's the beauty in it.
9: Thanks so much for sharing your story. This has been really valuable.
8: Yeah, thanks you guys for doing this. I'm so impressed, and thanks for listening.
0: That was an excerpt from our conversation with Jennifer Gibson. You can listen to our whole series of climate conversations wherever you get your podcasts. 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Glacier is the traditional lands of several Native American tribes, including the Amskapi-Pakani, Kootenai, Salish, and Kalispe people. Headwaters was created by Daniel Lombardi. Andrew Smith, Perry Sassnett, and Michael Faist produced, edited, and hosted the show. Ben Cosgrove wrote and performed our music, and Claire Emery let us use her woodcut piece titled Wind Poem for this season's cover art. Special thanks this episode to Bill Hayden, Rosalind Lapeer, Ben Novak, Melissa Jenkins, Carl Anderson, Don LaFleur, everyone with Glacier's Native Plant Program, the White Bark Pine Ecosystem Foundation, and so many others. If you enjoyed the show, share it with the person you'd most like to bring with you on your visit to Glacier.
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1: 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As we are in the hot days of summertime, it seemed appropriate to have something played from a film that has something to do with water, you know, or the beach, something that might suggest hot summer trying to cool off. And with that, I ended up turning to the score courtesy of the late great John Barry for a 1977 film called The Deep, which was directed by a man named Peter Yates, and which stars Robert Shaw, Nick Nolte, and Jacqueline Bisset. And the presence of Robert Shaw is maybe a little bit of a tip-off, because The Deep is also based off of a novel by Peter Benchley, who is most noted for writing Jaws, which came out a couple of years before and basically launched the summer blockbuster as we know it today. The Deep, when and if it is talked about now, is mostly evoked as part of the phenomenon of, you know, films you saw in the wake of Jaws that were trying to capitalize on, you know, deep sea terror and adventure, which, you know, to varying degrees of success. I mean, the theatrical release poster for The Deep, you know, rather obviously is just kind of an inversion of the Jaws poster, only with the girl in the bathing suits, you know, swimming along the top of the water with the shark coming up from underneath. It's the girl in the bathing suit swimming up toward the surface. So, I mean, trying to, you know, very bluntly pair, you know, the, you know, beauty of Jacqueline Bisset and the, you know, terror of being under deep water. So, but the music, courtesy of John Barry, is still kind of fun and gives us a really good kind of flavor of, you know, 1977 adventure. Yeah, it was John Barry, of course, at the time was most famous for his James Bond film scores. And it also is worth mentioning that the film, you know, he collaborated, Barry, with the disco singer Donna Summer, you know, for a theme song from the film called Down Deep Inside. You know, the song was nominated for a Golden Globe Award and ended up becoming a really big, you know, hit on the U.S. dance chart. So there is that, you know, for all the disco fans in the audience. So, all right, here we go, from the year of 1977, starring the late John, you know, Robert Shaw, Nick Nolte, Jacqueline Bisset, and the music of John Barry. Here we have The Deep.

0: 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And this has been the score to the 1977 maritime treasure-hunting adventure film, The Deep, courtesy of John Barry. Yeah, the ending theme for the film does kind of evoke some of the James Bond films that he'd been doing, you know, prior to this. And I am also struck re-listening to the score this time of the commonalities to be found between portions of it and a score from 1975 by Barry for Robin and Marion with Sean Connery and Audrey Hepburn, one of my favorite movies of all time, and which, with a score that ends up having a lot of really surprising melodic similarities. And it was also the year before this that in 76 that John Barry did another great score for a arguably mediocre movie, the 76 King Kong with Jessica Lange and Jeff Bridges. That is also a gorgeous score. So hooray for John Barry, and hooray for John Barry in the 70s. Well, any decade, really. I hope you stay tuned in for the rest of our programming here at your community radio station here in the Gallatin Valley. Up next, there will be Sunday Afternoon, followed by Vegans of Bozeman, and then the Slistack Show. May your Sunday bring you good things out and about in the world. Be well and take care, everyone.
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0: Good morning. Welcome to the listening room. This is KGVM Bozeman 95.9. Very, very, very special day today. We have Kellen here from the band Fruition, which is super exciting. I feel like you guys are probably the biggest people, or definitely the biggest people who have ever come on the show. So we're honored to have you. Thank you so much.
1: Hey, it's good to be here. Thanks for having me.
0: Yeah. Tell us a little bit about what you're doing in Bozeman, Montana.
1: What am I doing in Bozeman, Montana? I'm enjoying the Grand Continental Breakfast at the Belgrade Quality Inn.
0: That sounds really lovely.
1: I had waffles and coffee.
0: Did you have to make the waffles yourself in the little thing machine?
1: Yeah. It was very satisfying. Mm-hmm.
0: Did they have the pancake printer?
1: No pancake printer.
0: You know those?
1: I'm afraid. I know exactly what you're talking about.
0: Yeah.
1: It's the original 3D printer.
0: It is. They don't freak me out at all.
1: Everything's fine in there. You don't want to see what goes on behind closed doors.
0: No.
1: No one wants to know how the pancake gets made. Besides that, a very pleasant and silent Uber ride through the countryside to downtown Bozeman here to come into this awesome studio. I was telling you, Loren. I'm living my dream kind of in the sense that I get to make a living off of playing music and making art. But really my dream is to have a radio show in a sweet little underground spot like KGVM.
0: It's totally possible.
1: Yeah, I think I'm going to move to Bozeman.
0: Just to compete with us?
1: Yeah.
0: You should just be part of our community radio.
1: Yeah, no, yeah. That's what I'm saying.
0: Oh, okay.
1: Yeah.
0: Yeah, that would be awesome.
1: Not to compete, no. Join the team.
0: Not
1: come
0: to
1: on
0: open
1: now.
0: Your own station. We would be honored to have you.
1: Sorry, I didn't really answer your question. I'm here playing a show at the Pine Creek Lodge tonight with my band Fruition.
0: Which is awesome. Probably the coolest venue in Montana next to Home Ranch Bottoms. Those are my two favorites.
1: Where's Home Ranch Bottoms?
0: Up way north in Polebridge, Montana, which is like basically 30 minutes from the Canadian border.
1: Mm. Cool.
0: There's a lot of great venues in Montana, so it's hard to pick two or one, but those are the best for like outdoor venues that I've been to so far. And for bigger stages.
1: Right, yeah. Pine Creek isn't huge.
0: Yeah. Yeah, but it still hosts really big names and really small names, which is cool.
1: Totally.
0: So you want to move to Bozeman. That's awesome. Where would you be moving from?
1: I currently reside in Fort Greene, which is a neighborhood in Brooklyn, New York.
0: Okay.
1: I lived in Portland, Oregon for 17 years before that, and that's where the band formed. And yes. Where we all lived for a long time. And I grew up in Southern California for the first 19 years.
0: So how did it, why did you move from Portland to New York?
1: We all, Fruition being we all kind of started moving toward where we were being called to go, whether it was for family reasons or just like soul searching reasons. We kind of all lived together in Portland for a long time and then slowly dispersed. I think I might have been the last one to leave. I moved to New York I had been to New York on tour a few times with the band. And whilst there, I was like, wow, this is, you know, the greatest city in the world.
0: The Big Apple.
1: It's the Big Apple, baby.
0: I wanted to be a part of it.
1: I wanted to be a part of that constant thrum of humanity that happens there.
0: Like the heartbeat of America.
1: Truly.
0: Yeah.
1: And the years go by and I met a woman who had New York roots and we began to date and she lived with me in Portland for a while. And then she's like, let's move back to New York. And I said, hell yeah. Let's do it.
0: It's always a woman.
1: It's always
0: Are you guys still together?
1: Woman. Yeah.
0: Nice.
1: Yeah.
0: Nice.
1: Yep, about 6 years now.
0: So you've been in New York for a while.
1: I've been in New York for 3 years.
0: Okay. Mm-hmm. How long has the band been together?
1: The band officially formed in 2008.
0: Okay.
1: Which was a very long time ago.
0: Yeah, that's almost 10 years ago. It doesn't feel like 10 years ago.
1: That's almost 20 years ago, actually. But sometimes feels like 10. I know time.
0: The thing about being live is you can't cut things out. You know, it's the morning, right?
1: It's 10 a.m. It's basically sunrise right now for me, too.
0: Yeah.
1: No, but
0: it feels like only 10 years ago because I still feel like I'm not 20 years past 2008, but I am.
1: I truly have that same phenomenon happen to me on the daily. I think also that the pandemic kind of like really messed up our sense of linear time. And yeah. also just as we get older, like keeping track of years in the traditional sense that we thought we were doing when we were younger doesn't make sense anymore. Like time goes very fast and all of a sudden it's 2026 and we're mistaking 20s as 10s and yeah. the math just doesn't math, you know?
0: Yeah, I think I never thought it would get past like 2020.
1: Right? yeah, know? That was supposed Everything. To be the apocalypse. Yeah, maybe exactly. it was. Maybe
0: In
1: it was.
0: 2012, like yeah. the world was supposed to end then too.
1: Yeah.
0: Yeah. So, okay, you've been doing this for a long time.
1: Yeah, yeah.
0: And how does it work when you guys are all living in different places?
1: Well, it works because we've been doing it a long time. And so we know each other pretty well. We know the flow of tour pretty well. We know the songs really well. And we just book the tours or the one-off festivals or the weekend things. And then we all fly to where we meet up with the van and drive to the thing.
0: So you don't practice and like have rehearsals aside from the tour?
1: Not really. Wow. No, unless we're writing new material or we are getting ready to record, or if we haven't been on the road for, you know, 3 or 4 months, whatever,
0: yeah.
1: then we'll set aside a day to rehearse and kind of get our chops back up. And
0: where are you all coming from? Like you're from New York,
1: New York, obviously. We have Atlanta, Pittsburgh, Burlington, and Seattle.
0: Vermont? Burlington, Vermont? Uh-huh. Who lives there?
1: Jeff Leonard, the bass player.
0: Shout out Jeff Leonard.
1: Shout out Jeff.
0: Burlington's like one of my favorite places I ever lived.
1: You live there?
0: Yeah, I used to live there. Such a cool place.
1: You know, I feel like there's a lot of, what's the word I'm looking for? Like a sister connection to Burlington, to where we are now.
0: Yeah, people say that a lot. I've kind of cycled through a lot of the mountain towns, like used to live in Boulder, used to live in Burlington, now here. And people always are like, oh, it's the same. I find that they're all a little, like Burlington definitely has more of an eclectic funk thing going on than Bozeman.
1: Oh, for sure.
0: I would say it's closer to like Missoula vibe.
1: Yeah, yeah.
0: Or Asheville. You know,
1: totally.
0: Even
1: yeah.
0: Portland.
1: Yeah.
0: When I first moved to Bozeman, I thought that was going to be here, but
1: when was that?
0: 2024. So not that long ago, and it's changed a lot. Yeah. But Bozeman definitely has more like cowboy roots.
1: Yeah. And that's the comes Wild West. Through.
0: Yeah.
1: For sure.
0: Yeah. And then Missoula feels a lot more like Pacific Northwest.
1: And there's just a ton of money here.
0: Yes. And that's definitely not the case with Burlington. Uh-huh. I mean, it is. Like, there's money there, but it doesn't feel like that when you're walking on the streets and stuff.
1: And just
0: it's a little bit more grungy.
1: That being said, if there is anyone walking down the streets in Bozeman with a ton of money, stop on by KGVM Studios and we'll help you out.
0: We're always taking donations.
1: We're always taking donations.
0: Thank you.
1: Yeah.
0: It's your donation that keep us afloat.
1: Mm-hmm.
0: Thanks for doing my job for me. I'm supposed to be saying that all the time and I always forget.
1: I said it for my own selfish purposes.
0: Well, you should also be spending your money at Pine Creek tonight.
1: No doubt. Yeah, you should be spending your heart. Listen, if you're a billionaire and you're walking around Bozeman, we're going to help you become a millionaire tonight, folks. Come on down to the Pine Creek Lodge.
0: We're going to help you lose all your money.
1: Yeah.
0: Do you guys have an opener?
1: Do we have an opener? Yes, I think tonight, yeah. Tonight we start our run with the Koffis Brothers. Who okay. is a great band from California.
0: Yeah, I've heard of them.
1: They're super, super sweet. We really got to know them last year. We played a series of shows in Denver. It was Fruition and John Craigie.
0: I love John Craigie.
1: And then the Koffis Bros were kind of John's band.
0: Oh,
1: and
0: okay.
1: so we kind of like traded off. One night we headlined, one night John headlined. And both nights it ended up being like a super band experience because we're all, you know, fast friends and have similar stage setups as far as where the instruments and stuff go. And it's kind of just a similar sonic aesthetic as far as like hitting that Americana and folk and just like rocking out.
0: Yeah.
1: Yeah.
0: What stage was that on?
1: That was the Ogden in Denver.
0: Love the Ogden.
1: Yeah.
0: Yeah. Denver has great venues.
1: Yeah, they have no shortage.
0: No shortage. And you can find good and bad, but they're there.
1: We've played all of the good and bad.
0: Yeah, well,
1: over the last 18 years.
0: I was just listening to your Mission Ballroom set.
1: Good.
0: Which, did you like that stage? I mean, it's a huge room.
1: Yeah.
0: Was that fun?
1: Yeah, the Mission is sick.
0: Yeah, it is.
1: It's, well, and especially, it's especially sick. I'm feeling very eloquent in my vocab, obviously. It's especially sick.
0: We love it.
1: It's my SoCal. It's a pretty new, and that's reflected in like the quality of the green rooms and the production and mm-hmm. the gear that they have. It's also like built by music forward and musician forward folks. And so there's just a lot of thoughtfulness that goes into the layout and,
0: yeah.
1: and the onstage and offstage. And, yeah, and they made the stands like kind of like Red Rocks-esque.
0: I know, almost. It's kind of like an amphitheater
1: yeah,
0: vibe.
1: Yeah, it's like an indoor amphitheater. Yeah. And it also like has, which I've never actually seen, but it has the ability to move the stage forward and back to make the room smaller or bigger.
0: Oh, I didn't know that.
1: To like depending on how many tickets you yeah. can or
0: want. Yeah, so it always feels sell. Full.
1: Yeah.
0: That's
1: yeah.
0: cool.
1: Yeah.
0: And speaking of Red Rocks, you played Red Rocks.
1: We've done the Rocks a few times.
0: A few times?
1: Yeah.
0: When was the first time?
1: The first time they... blur together a little bit because I think we've done it three or four times now. We've always been a support act, which I'm very thankful for. The first time I think we did it with Green Sky and Yonder Mountain.
0: Okay.
1: Which if you don't know Green Sky Bluegrass and Yonder Mountain String Band, those are the...
0: I've heard of Yonder Mountain. You guys all go through the Telluride Bluegrass Fest, right?
1: We have been through, yeah.
0: So is that where you kind of like got connected with all these people or just from the scene?
1: Just from the scene. We kind of very early on met the Green Sky dudes and began touring in support of them. They're kind of a really popular jam-oriented bluegrass outfit out of Michigan. And then, yeah, we just kind of early on in our career got kind of taken in by the bluegrass community and like the jamgrass community.
0: Were you happy about that? Is that a good thing or a bad thing?
1: It's a good thing to have support.
0: Yeah,
1: it's
0: totally.
1: A really good thing to have bands that are bigger than you help make you bigger.
0: Totally. Yeah. And it must feel really good to...
1: It feels good.
0: To have them as kind of like the arm bringing you in.
1: Yeah. And it feels good to like, when, especially as an up-and-coming band, or any size band, like to be on tour supporting a band that has fans
0: mm-hmm.
1: because then you can acquire some of their fans. Or
0: totally.
1: At least not acquire. I sound like a businessman, but like you can
0: no,
1: like
0: I mean,
1: share
0: you,
1: in the
0: you're
1: fanship,
0: found.
1: You know? Yeah.
0: Yeah, because if you're just playing all your shows and only your fans are going, you're never going to, like, this way people are finding you.
1: Got to get the word out.
0: Yeah, exactly. Which is kind of... why we do what we do or why you do what you do.
1: Yeah, and that's why we're on the radio, right?
0: Right.
1: You know, we're like getting good music out there. You're helping out bands to get there, just spread the good word.
0: Yeah.
1: And you're also helping people, you know, not go insane on their commute from Butte.
0: Why would anyone go insane on the commute from Butte?
1: I don't know.
0: Weird.
1: I
0: usually you go insane in Butte. You go. Just kidding. I love Butte.
1: Me too.
0: Do you like Butte?
1: Yeah.
0: Yeah. It's a great, great place. They're hosting the Folk Fest this weekend. They have a big Folk Fest.
1: What?
0: That they do every week or every year, the weekend of July 11th and 12th. And it's one of the biggest ones in the country. But when I first went, I didn't realize it was World Folk.
1: Oh, interesting.
0: Yeah, interesting.
1: Oh, cool.
0: Yeah, it was very cool.
1: Not what you were expecting.
0: Not what I was expecting at all. Yeah, but it's cool. It's a really fun, free folk fest. And
1: does that bring like more diversity to the town of Butte during that weekend?
0: Interestingly enough, Butte is already a really diverse town. So I don't know if everyone just like leaves their house and goes to watch the music.
1: Yeah.
0: But yeah, the town definitely feels popping with all different kinds of people.
1: There's a friend of the band that I don't think he lives there anymore, but was a Butte institution for a long time named Pastor Tim Christensen. And he used to live
0: his
1: in Butte.
0: His last name is Christensen?
1: I know. What are the chances
0: of
1: that? I know. That's no cap. That's his last name.
0: Is that what the kids are saying these days?
1: I don't know. I don't have kids.
0: Oh.
1: I made that up.
0: Okay.
1: Should we start? Is that a thing?
0: I know. I think that you just invented that, so we're good. We'll roll with that.
1: Cool. Cool.
0: I'll be using it.
1: We're setting trends here on KGVM, morning radio. No, but, you know, speaking of our early days being brought into the grass community, like there's a festival in the Pacific Northwest called Northwest String Summit, which celebrated 20 years a few years ago and then called it quits after that 20. But Tim was the MC of the weekend, Pastor Tim.
0: Mm-hmm.
1: And he is one of those guys that preaches all of the great, valuable lessons about caring for one another and treating people how you want to be treated and like not being a piece of, can I say?
0: No.
1: No. Cool.
0: Not being, thank you for
1: not
0: asking.
1: Being a bad, selfish person. Yeah. Well, in our short time here on earth. Anyway, he's a man of God in the best way. And he's a great friend of the band. And when I think of Butte, I think of Pastor Tim.
0: Yeah, it is. It's a really great place full of amazing people. Every time I go up there, I meet really, really special folks. But going back to kind of like where you guys all, so you originated in Portland.
1: Mm-hmm.
0: Were you all just there for school? Like what were you doing there?
1: Yeah. So I moved to Portland in 2005, kind of to go to school, but mostly just to move out of my parents' house in Southern California.
0: Where in Southern California?
1: Vista, California, which is San Diego County.
0: Okay.
1: It's all the way down there.
0: Yeah.
1: Beautiful
0: area.
1: Beautiful area. Very expensive to live for a 19-year-old.
0: Totally.
1: And at the time, Portland was the opposite. No, not opposite in beauty. Also very beautiful, but so stinking cheap.
0: Yeah, yeah.
1: Which is what drew a lot of us out there originally, because it was beautiful, cheap, and had a like very fertile music scene.
0: Mm-hmm.
1: And so I kind of moved up there to enjoy those things and try and
0: by yourself.
1: I moved up there with a couple buddies from SoCal, but none of the band.
0: Okay.
1: And yeah, I met Mimi because she was friends with my next door neighbors, and my next door neighbors went to Lewis and Clark College. Mimi went there, and we became friends. And Jay, the other songwriter in the band, Jacob, moved from Lewiston, Idaho, around mm-hmm. that same time for the same reason. Cheap and music and opportunity.
0: One of my first guest ever.

0: Maybe sharing one hotel
1: room. We're staying in a Motel 6 on Friday night.
0: Nothing wrong with that.
1: But no, we graduated from one room to three because we had the five band members and a front of house sound engineer. And so it's two people per room instead of five people in one room. Which nice. I mean, if that's not making it, I don't know
0: that's
1: what is.
0: That's a huge upgrade.
1: Yeah.
0: Yeah, for sure.
1: I had waffles.
0: You had waffles.
1: You know?
0: Not out of a 3D printer.
1: Like analog printed waffles.
0: Yeah. Will you get the brunch at Pine Creek tomorrow? Is that how that works? Do they feed you?
1: I don't think so. I think tomorrow's a special occasion because we have to get out there early because the next show has a pretty early load in. But I don't think we've done brunch there before. Usually we're there and we're on the road, and so we had to shove off early anyway.
0: Where are you going after Pine Creek?
1: I don't know. Oh,
0: you're just along for the ride.
1: I think Missoula's next. Let me just for bleeps and giggles.
0: Just so that you guys can follow the band.
1: Yeah, I should have known this stuff going in. But
0: after
1: yeah.
0: you go to Pine Creek, and then you're going to follow them.
1: Pine Creek is tonight. Tomorrow is the Wilma in Missoula.
0: So fun. Have you played there before?
1: No. We're finally playing the Wilma.
0: So cool.
1: For the longest time, we played at the Top Hat for years and years. And then they kind of stopped doing shows. I think they're doing shows again. That's neither here nor there. We're playing the Wilma. We'll have the Coffus Brothers there. We'll also have Andy Dunnigan playing from the band Little Smokies, if you recall. Montana's finest band in my eyes.
0: Oh.
1: They stopped touring a couple years back here, but Andy's an amazing dobro player and an incredible singer, and so he's going to be sitting in with us that night.
0: Cool. Yeah. So fun. Okay, well, between Pine Creek and Missoula, there are lots of great places to get breakfast. Hopefully you won't be eating a continental breakfast the entire time.
1: Yeah, but it could be worse.
0: It could be worse. It could be way worse.
1: Yeah.
0: Do you want to – you guys have a record coming out.
1: Oh, yeah.
0: The song that we played to kind of introduce the show was called Oh Well. That's off your new record.
1: Yes, ma'am.
0: That's not out yet.
1: August 28th, the record's out.
0: August 28th. Do you want to play another song, the other one that's released?
1: Heck yeah.
0: Just to get some.
1: Oh. Yeah, and for those of you out there listening, that first song was called Oh Well. It's available on all the digital streaming platforms. Or you can just tune into KGVM, and I think they've been getting it some spins. But that's a cool groovetastic tune written by our guy, Jacob Anderson, who's one of the main songwriters of the band. He also plays pedal steel while singing when we recorded that song. So an incredible feat.
0: He's also Kellen's roommate.
1: That's
0: when they're on tour. All right. Next song we're going to play is Reason to Live.

0: All right, that was Reason to Live off their new record called
1: Something More.
0: Something More. And what number record is that for you?
1: I have no idea.
0: You have no idea?
1: No, that's no clue. Crazy.
0: Well, did you start off doing, like, when did you guys first decide we're going to move from just playing, what, were you all playing in college kind of in Portland?
1: The formation of our band was kind of our college years.
0: Yeah, whether you were in college or not.
1: Yeah.
0: So were you just playing like house shows?
1: We were playing a lot of house parties and bars, but mostly we were playing on the street.
0: Busking?
1: We kind of owe our whole thing to busking.
0: No way.
1: Yeah.
0: All, how many of you?
1: So there's five now, but it was just strings for the first few years. It was, you know, two guitars, a mandolin, and an upright bass. And our main way of going through the world was finding a popular street corner and busking. In Portland, we would just do that on the daily and make, you know, enough money to get beer and cigs and pizza and maybe like pay towards our collective rent in our tiny house that we're all sharing.
0: Yeah. So you all moved in together.
1: At a point we did all live together.
0: Cool. Yeah. In fact, how long did that stage of the band kind of last for?
1: A couple years.
0: Yeah.
1: But the first year in particular, we would just drive. When we started touring, quote unquote touring, we would just drive to cities on the West Coast and once again just like set up shop on a busy street corner. And, you know, make money that way and then also make connections that way, because people would be like, hey, come play at my bar tonight, or hey, come play at our, you know, house party at the dorms or whatever, and like just kind of like would start to grow our network that way. And eventually that led to more established venues taking us on and other bands taking us on tour. It led to us meeting our manager, Josh, who you've spoken to. We met him while we were busking on the streets of Austin during South
0: by
1: Southwest.
0: Was he already managing, or was he just like, I love you guys, I want to manage you?
1: He already was an established label manager and artist manager.
0: For Lucky Man?
1: Is that Lucky the... Man Management is his management company. He also is the general manager of Brushfire Records.
0: Oh, okay. Good for him. Oh,
1: yeah, great. Good for him, right?
0: Yeah, good for him. And you for being managed by him.
1: Yeah, it's good to have people that know their stuff.
0: Yeah.
1: But yeah, eventually, you know, within the first couple of years, we started playing with the drummer, Tyler, who's the drummer still now. And even before we had a drummer, we were more of a rock band without a drummer than we were a string band.
0: Yeah, I love the diversity of your band. Like even when I was just listening to the live set from Mission Ballroom, you're not a jam band.
1: No.
0: Which I love. But you're same. Not, like, you're like indie rock kind of, if you had to label the genre.
1: Yeah.
0: But I also think it's cool that you don't necessarily fit into a genre and you guys just have your own sound, and
1: totally.
0: That sound is awesome.
1: Yeah. And that's been, you know, that's a blessing and a curse. I think that like
0: hard to get gigs sometimes.
1: It's hard to, for a long time, we didn't want to get pigeonholed or like too classified. And then after a while you realize that like the real way to move up is to like figure out your niche, and
0: because
1: like,
0: then you can brand yourself.
1: Brand yourself,
0: like,
1: and exploit
0: this.
1: That and get on the X playlist or the whatever radio hour. And but we always kind of like prided ourselves, whether it was foolish or not, we always prided ourselves on not really being definable. And part of that comes from having three different singers, songwriters. And
0: do you all write together, or do you write separately and then bring your songs together?
1: It's a little combination of both.
0: Okay.
1: Sometimes, you know, sometimes we're bringing fully realized songs to the table and being like, okay, I want the drums to sound like this, and here's where the harmonies go.
0: Yeah.
1: And other times it's like, hey, I have this one chord progression. Can we make it into a song together?
0: Yeah.
1: And as we've gotten older, there's been a lot more collaborative songwriting. I think when you're like younger and maybe your ego is guiding you towards wanting the thing to be your thing.
0: Mm-hmm. I wrote this.
1: This is my song.
0: Yeah,
1: and then
0: the way I want.
1: Yeah, after a while, you kind of let go of that and try and figure out what would best serve the song.
0: Totally.
1: And sometimes that's bringing other creative minds into it and getting like a greater than the sum of its parts situation.
0: I think that's the beautiful thing about being in a band.
1: Mm-hmm.
0: Yeah, or it seems like, I don't know, I'm not in one, but
1: but being in a band like ours, like, you know, every band's different. Some bands really are just like, this guy's the songwriter and the musical director, and like, this is where it's my show. Yeah. You guys are just the musicians in it. And
0: yeah.
1: And bands like us that are original bands, and we're like a five-way democracy of how we make decisions, both mm-hmm. creatively and businessly.
0: You're all equal parts.
1: Yeah.
0: Yeah.
1: Yeah. And so, and that's kind of a rarity. And it comes with its own sets of challenges.
0: But it also shines through in your music. Like, yeah. You guys are, you're really tight, and your sound is so unique and so, it just kind of goes on a scale. It hits a scale in a lot of different points because of how many personalities are contributing to the band.
1: Yeah. Yeah. And I like to think that although it's a diverse kind of sonic palette, it's not all over the place.
0: No.
1: It's still tied together in a way that makes cohesive sense.
0: Yeah.
1: And I think that's something we can be proud of.
0: Totally. So who came up with the name? Is that one guy, or where did actually, you get fruition from?
1: Actually, we give credit to that to Mimi, who's one of the songwriters in the band, Mimi Naja, who plays mandolin, acoustic, and electric guitars, bongos sometimes, shaker, tambo. Anyway, sorry, I forget
0: the
1: myself.
0: The list goes on.
1: The list goes on. In Portland, she had started doing some shows under the name like Mimi Naja's Fruition. And I even remember her texting us and being like, this is a dope name for a band. And her and our buddy Rowan from Portland were like doing some duo gigs under that moniker. And then when we started playing together a bunch, we kept rolling with that name. And at first it was called Mimi Naja's Fruition for like the first show.
0: Oh, no way.
1: Because it was like her own thing. She had been calling that. And then it's like, oh, let's use that instead of, you know, let's take
0: Did
1: that.
0: You have a name prior?
1: No. Oh. No, so then we were Fruition.
0: It was just like, get that band on the street to come play here.
1: Yeah. We were Fruition String Band for a time. And then we got the good advice to drop the string band part. And this was before we even had a drummer, but we got good advice to like get rid of the string band because it just opens things up. It doesn't like put you in a corner as far as marketing yourselves.
0: Mm-hmm.
1: I think some people, maybe myself included, would see a band that's called like so and so string band and be like,
0: I don't know.
1: I'm not going to.
0: Totally.
1: Yeah, I'm good.
0: Well, and I think it was smart to do that because you're not really just a string band at all.
1: Oh, heavens no.
0: Yeah, you're a rock band in a lot of ways.
1: Hell yeah.
0: Do you guys, I'll save that question. That's for off the air. But I wanted to, what is your role in the band? Did we already go over that?
1: No, I guess not.
0: You're saying that there's three singers and I just wanted to, where do you come in?
1: I'm one of three songwriters and singers in the band. I play the keyboards and the acoustic guitar.
0: Okay.
1: I know, which like
0: I dropped the ball
1: in an alternate dimension. I'm sitting here playing that guitar right now, but it's
0: do you write originals on your acoustic guitar?
1: Mostly.
0: Yeah.
1: Mostly I write on guitar.
0: But do you ever like let's say you're off season with the band, which about how many months of the year are you with the band?
1: It's hard to quantify that way. I think in the last few years we haven't toured as much. So it's probably like, I don't know, a third of the year we're on the road.
0: Okay. And then the other two thirds, are you kind of like, I'm burnt out from music, don't want to play, are you're playing?
1: No, I'm playing.
0: You're playing guitar.
1: Yeah.
0: And you're writing stuff.
1: Yeah.
0: Are you ever going to put out a solo record?
1: Yes.
0: Really?
1: That is my, a big plan for the next, year.
0: That's so exciting.
1: It's been a long time coming.
0: Okay. So this is kind of like what you've been wanting to do.
1: Yeah. Yeah. And, you know, like, you know, we've been a band for a long time. Everyone's got a lot going on. We have multiple kids in our band now. We live very far apart from each other. And everyone, you know, in this late stage capitalist world that we live in, can't just make a living from being on the road for a third of the year.
0: Mm-hmm.
1: And so both creatively and spiritually and financially, it's just, yeah, it makes sense to always be writing, always be recording, and always be playing shows. If you're like me, that's just like your music motivated.
0: It's what you do.
1: I'm an artist. I don't know what else to do.
0: Yeah.
1: Like, truly. I mean,
0: that's the common theme with pretty much everyone I've had on the show so far has said that. They're like, and I've asked the question, what would you be doing if you didn't play guitar? And they're like, I don't know. Like, they can't even comprehend what life would be like. Because I think when you have that passion in you, that's just like all you can really
1: It's do. Interesting. I like find myself romanticizing, like having a more structured job life.
0: Totally.
1: Like even to the like full on, like exaggerated office space, like being in a cubicle and having conversations at the water cooler and wearing a tie.
0: Like, do you fantasize about that when you're on tour, like sleeping in a tour bus, or when you're at home?
1: Girl, I wish I was sleeping in a tour bus.
0: Okay. Right, on the floor of the Motel 6, I meant. That's what I meant to say. Next to Jay.
1: Yeah, just snuggled up. I think I fantasize.
0: Hopefully it doesn't
1: snore. Like, it's so, the music industry especially, but every industry, as the years go by, the wages have stagnated and the cost of being alive in America continues to exponentially go up. And when you're working essentially in the gig economy of being a touring musician, the deals are different every night. The money that you make from streaming and whatever other avenues isn't what it used to be. And like living that paycheck to paycheck life is scary. And so when I say I romanticize like having a jobby job, I think I romanticize like having health benefits and like a biweekly paycheck and whatever PTO and this stuff. And whenever I say it, whenever I bring that up to friends who like actually have corporate jobs, like, don't you ever say that again, like, Kellen Aisberg, I will end you.
0: Yeah. They're like, your life is so sick.
1: Yeah. It's a give and take, you know.
0: I was actually going to ask, like, what do you feel like you've sacrificed being in a band for 18 years? Hmm. Like how have you, I mean, it sounds like your band members that have kids probably sacrificed a lot of time,
1: I mean, we're all, save for a couple of us, we're all in our 40s now and started this thing when we were in our young 20s.
0: Mm-hmm.
1: And I don't think we thought about it at the time as sacrificing things because we were experiencing so much cool stuff that, you know, 90% of the world doesn't get to do.
0: Yeah.
1: As far as seeing the country, seeing the world, like playing internationally, like making art with your friends and having people pay you to do that.
0: You're like, it's
1: and then
0: so
1: having
0: novel.
1: People sing and dance and like
0: actually walk, like your like, music
1: walk down the aisle to your song, like these like incredible things. So it's like you don't really realize what you're sacrificing in the sense of having a normal home life, I think, especially in the first 10 or 15 years of the band where we were touring and playing 150 plus shows a year.
0: Do you feel like the noise from that has kind of calmed down and now are you just kind of like plateauing, not plateauing as a band, but like how it affects your nervous system, let's say, like is it kind of just like baseline, like this is what you do rather than that loud excitement?
1: Yeah, I think that's a great question. I think that over the years and especially post, I hate to keep saying the word, but especially post pandemic where we like, we're forced to have a kind of reevaluation, come to Jesus moment. Everyone in every industry, but especially the live creative industry, was kind of like, oh, so this is what it's like to be at home and like have a garden and like, you know, get to know my community and like be involved in the
0: slow down
1: and like, oh, this is what that's like. I think that moving forward after that, it's been an experiment in figuring out how to do that, like how to have a more grounded life than the like flying by the seat of your pants, sleeping on the hotel room floor, eating gas station breakfast.
0: Waffles.
1: I think that I can't remember what really the question was.
0: Well, just like the kind of noise of being like touring sounds like it was the main event of your life.
1: Yeah.
0: And now it sounds like you guys have all kind of gone into different pockets of your life, but
1: totally.
0: You still tour.
1: Yeah.
0: So it's like you're balancing both more so than when before it was maybe just kind of the loudness of touring.
1: Right. Before it was just tour is life.
0: And then it kind of sounds like now you guys have all given yourselves to other parts of your life that maybe back then you were like, we don't have time for that.
1: Yeah.
0: Like, we don't have time for girlfriends or whatever.
1: Exactly.
0: You know?
1: Yeah. So, yeah. So there is more balance. And even that balance comes with sacrifices, because in order to like really get a leg up, in this like very competitive and super unreliable music industry world,
0: yeah,
1: you have to be grinding, and like you have to be touring nonstop, and you have to be cranking out content. You like have to like really like.
0: But is it worth it?
1: But is it worth it? And then so it's a sacrifice to the momentum of a band to not always be touring. And to have the family life and to like have a little more like balanced and healthy mentally, physically, and spiritually life. And so, yeah, we're like kind of like juggling that at the moment.
0: what would your advice be to a band that's kind of coming up and is where you guys were at maybe in like 2010?
1: Yeah, that's an interesting question, because the world changes so much, and the industry and the world has changed so much just even since 2010.
0: Right, it's so different. Like making a name for yourself.
1: Yeah, we were not worried about
0: social media. Right,
1: like,
0: totally.
1: I sound like a geezer saying that, but like,
0: no, it's true.
1: Our first website was a MySpace page, and we didn't have to think about that. We were like solely getting along on the merits of playing good music and making crowds move and like making art that was resonating with people. And I think that is the baseline that will actually carry over through all the noise of social media and algorithms and stuff, is make good art,
0: mm-hmm,
1: believe in the art. If you believe in the art that you're making, you believe in your heart of hearts that it's good, then other people will too. And like no amount of,
0: don't be a sellout basically. Yeah,
1: well, that's another story, because like, get that money, but like,
0: yeah, but like, do it with integrity
1: and authenticity. And I think that shines through more than a cleverly edited viral video, although
0: yeah, it's interesting. It does, but it's interesting because there is definitely the kind of idea that now with everything that we have with the online platforms, it would almost seem easier to get your name out there.
1: Right.
0: But do you think it was easier back then because there wasn't all that noise?
1: I think it was easier then.
0: I do too.
1: I mean,
0: it's hard for me to say, but I can see how having that pressure of making like the perfect video that gets a bunch of views.
1: Yeah.
0: In order to have to do that, just like would deteriorate people, one. And two, it's so competitive. There's just so much content out there.
1: So many people doing it. And the chances of like actually striking a viral, you know, vein are so small. I think for us, especially in Portland, in the world at that time, like no one was really out there singing three-part harmonies on the street corner. And so like we had a unique in, and like had something else that no one was offering.
0: Yeah. And even if someone else was doing that, and let's say like, I don't know, St. Louis or wherever, Chicago, you wouldn't know.
1: Yeah.
0: You know?
1: Right.
0: And so you can really hone in on what's in front of you rather than always be looking outward for what's out there.
1: No doubt. Know? Yeah.
0: Yeah, I think it'd be easier back then. I think you guys kind of got in at one of the sweet spots, because it was like you could use social media if you wanted to once you started to get bigger, because it had just come out and it was becoming a thing, but you didn't need it.
1: Yeah, and I think that all these things move in cycles. I think that the power of grassroots organizing in so many different avenues of social life, but in musically specific and art specific, like word of mouth, grassroots, physical art, physical media, as far as records, CDs, tapes and stuff. I think that like because like what we've been talking about, how noisy and how cluttered the online space is. And now with, you know, the whole, and I don't need to get into it, but with all the AI and generative AI and stuff that's even further like muddying these waters of artistic integrity, like grassroots, live, physical media, that's the stuff that like actually carries weight and will stick around.
0: Mm-hmm.
1: And so if I had advice, I think it would still be to make great art and be out there talking to real people and playing real shows.
0: Yeah.
1: And try not to be chronically online, because it's not real.
0: Totally. We're just going to get in a little ad for the station, because KGVM is just supported by all these awesome sponsors, so we want to shout them out a little bit. This is the Listening Room on KGVM Bozeman 95.9, and we're here with Kellen from Fruition. Thank you so much for being here.
1: Yeah.
0: We'll be right back.
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1: And we're back. This is KGVM Listener Supported Radio, Bozeman. This is Kellen Acebrook here talking with Loren. I don't know her last name. Who's the one that actually works here?
0: Hi, guys. Sweet Hereafter. I'm not saying my last name on here. It's a long
1: that's
0: one.
1: That's fair.
0: It's De Quattro. It's kind of hard to pronounce. But,
1: it's a beautiful name. Is it Italian?
0: It is. Yeah.
1: I have a weird to pronounce and hard to spell last name, so I understand.
0: What's yours?
1: Acebrook.
0: Acebrook. That's pretty straightforward.
1: Yeah, but it's spelled Acebrook.
0: Okay.
1: Yeah.
0: Yeah, that's a little... It's weird. People probably messed that up in school, didn't they?
1: Oh, yeah. First and last.
0: But at least you were in the front of the line. You know, you're
1: true.
0: An A.
1: That's absolutely a great point.
0: That's really all that matters.
1: During the break, we were talking about whether we should just keep chit-chatting or play another Fruition song. And I'm having Loren pull up a song from an album that we put out. Oh, yeah. There's two versions of the song. Do the non-dub version. But we're just talking about, you know, if you've been tuned in, Fruition's been a band for 18 years, and we've covered a lot of sonic ground, from string band territory to indie rock, psychedelic, you know, ballads, and even into the kind of like spacey dub world. And I'm having her pull up a track.
0: No, I'm kidding.
1: I know this is the Americana show, not the reggae show.
0: No, I'm kidding.
1: And this isn't...
0: We love the diversity.
1: Yeah, but really, yeah, I had her pull this one up. This is one I wrote that we put out right before the pandemic. And we actually put out two versions of
0: this
1: song.
0: There is a dub version.
1: There's a dub.
0: Is that like a little bit more electronic-y?
1: No, it's dubbed out in the traditional sense of, like, you know, King Tubby or Augustus Pablo, who would take the studio tracks and then just bend them, you know, add reverb here, like mute the vocals here, solo the vocals here, and just like make it a more spacey, spaced out experience.
0: Gotcha.
1: And the reason we made a dub version of the song that you're about to hear, we're going to play the regular version.
0: Because we like that.
1: Because it's just a little longer and has a little more makes more cohesive sense. But when you're putting albums out on streamers, if you have a certain amount of tracks, they're still just counted as a single instead of an EP or an album. And so we were getting ready to put out this EP, and it didn't have enough tracks to be called an EP, so then it was just going to get sorted on our page as a single anyway, blah blah blah, stupid bureaucratic red tape. Mm-hmm. Spotify is the worst.
0: Things you don't even think about as a listener,
1: and
0: that
1: so
0: the musicians have to deal with.
1: And so a couple of us stayed up late one night.
0: And dubbed it out.
1: And we, you know, I won't say what we ingested or partook in to get into the right mindset of making a dubbed out Fruition track, but we did. And And yeah, it was out of utility and it ended up being one of my favorite things we've done. So we're going to play the non-dub version. You can find the dubbed version on all your favorite streaming platforms. This song is called Sweet Hereafter by Fruition.
0: Thank you, Kellen.
1: Or is it?

0: All right, we're back. That was
1: Sweet Hereafter by Fruition.
0: Sweet Hereafter by Fruition. We have about 3 minutes left, unfortunately. This went by so fast.
1: Totally.
0: I thought we needed an acoustic guitar, but we don't.
1: I know. If they showed up now, we'd be like, sorry.
0: Yeah. Well,
1: yeah, I don't know. I just kind of blacked out.
0: I know. I mean, I feel like an hour is long, but it's really not. Not when you're talking.
1: No.
0: I can talk forever. So you're going to be at Pine Creek tonight, just to recap where you're going to be.
1: Yes, one of the best venues in the country.
0: Ever.
1: Yeah.
0: You're going to Missoula tomorrow, mm-hmm. another great venue, the Wilma.
1: Yep.
0: And then are you guys on a tour, or are you just hanging out?
1: We're kind of on an off-again tour for the rest. Did I say off-again twice?
0: I'm not.
1: On-again, off-again tour.
0: The Diet Pepsi's hitting, so I don't know. Yeah,
1: dude, this ginger ale is coursing through my veins.
0: Yeah.
1: It doesn't have any caffeine. Damn it.
0: He picked the wrong one.
1: But yeah, we're kind of on and off again on the road for the rest of the summer and through the end of the year, kind of doing like week-long stuff or weekend stuff. Just kind of promoting this new album. The singles, we got another single coming out in a couple weeks.
0: Okay.
1: And then the album comes out on August 28th.
0: August 28th, mark your calendars. It'll be on Spotify, Apple Music.
1: All that.
0: All the good stuff.
1: All of that. We highly recommend purchasing physical copies because...
0: Love to do that.
1: A, they're cooler. They sound better. It's cool to be able to have and to hold a physical piece of media because we have the lyrics and artwork that we really spend a lot of time crafting. And when the... internet inevitably explodes or implodes and you don't have access to your Spotify library anymore.
0: You will have your CDs.
1: You'll have your CDs and your records.
0: And if your car doesn't have a CD player anymore, you can always go to your local pawn shop and buy a radio.
1: Absolutely.
0: Because they don't make cars with CD players anymore. It's crazy.
1: That's very sad. We do still make CDs. In fact, on our last album, we also put out a cassette tape version.
0: Awesome. Do you have vinyl too?
1: Yep. Vinyl is kind of our main thing.
0: Okay.
1: Yeah.
0: Vinyls, any kind of physical form, make sure to buy it. Make sure to see Fruition. Make sure to listen to their stuff. They're an awesome band. As you can tell, they have a wide range. Kellen, we're so excited that you came on the show today. KGVM is unbelievably happy to have you. We hope your show goes awesome tonight.
1: Thank you.
0: 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Thanks, guys.
1: Bye.
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And here is the Vegan's Almanac for today, the 12th of July. The publication of Beyond Words, What Animals Think and Feel by Carl Safina was on this day in 2016. I wanted to know what they were experiencing and why to us they feel so compelling and so close. This time I allowed myself to ask them the question that for a scientist was forbidden fruit. Who are you? Weaving decades of field observations with exciting new discoveries about the brain, Carl Safina's landmark book offers an intimate view of animal behavior to challenge the fixed boundary between human and non-human animals. In Beyond Words, readers travel to Amboseli National Park in the threatened landscape of Kenya and witness struggling elephant families work out how to survive poaching and drought. Then to Yellowstone National Park to observe wolves sort out the aftermath of one pack's personal tragedy. And finally, plunge into the astonishingly peaceful society of killer whales living in the crystalline waters of the Pacific Northwest. Beyond Words brings forth powerful and illuminating insight into the unique personalities of animals through extraordinary stories of animal joy, grief, jealousy, anger, and love. The similarity between human and non-human consciousness, self-awareness, and empathy calls us to reevaluate humanity's place in the world. And the publication of The Vet at Noah's Ark, Stories of Survival from an Inner City Animal Hospital by Doug Mader and Kevin Fitzgerald was on this day in 2022. From renowned veterinarian Dr. Doug Mader comes a stirring account of his fight to protect his animal patients and human staff amid the dangerous realities of inner city life and the Los Angeles riots, and a celebration of the remarkable human-animal bond. The life of a veterinarian is challenging, keeping up with advances in medical care, making difficult decisions about people's beloved companions, and in Dr. Doug Mader's case, navigating the social unrest in Los Angeles in the early 1990s. The book follows Dr. Mader and his staff over the course of a year while Dr. Mader treats not only dogs and cats, but also emus, skunks, snakes, foxes, monkeys, and a host of other exotic animals. This real-life drama is set against the backdrop of the trial of four police officers in the Rodney King case, as well as the violent aftermath following their acquittal. Living in the harsh reality of the city, Dr. Mader and his staff must overcome and rise above for their own survival and that of the animals who need them. It was on this day in 2022 that Pope Francis told young people that eating meat is part of a self-destructive trend. In a letter to participants at the EU Youth Conference in Prague, the Pope urged that we break the self-destructive trend of consumerism and prioritize sustainability. It is urgent to reduce consumption not only of fossil fuels, but also of many superfluous things. And also in certain areas of the world, it is convenient to consume less meat. This can also help save the environment, he wrote. In the Pope's publication of Laudato Si in 2015, his second encyclical letter, he lamented environmental degradation and global warming and called on all people of the world to take swift and unified global action. He laid the foundations for what he called integral ecology in the encyclical. This earned him the title of Person of the Year by PETA the same year. In 2019, then 12-year-old animal rights activist Genesis Butler challenged Pope Francis to adopt a vegan lifestyle for Lent, when Christians traditionally make sacrifices for the 40 days leading up to Easter. This would have meant the Pope foregoing animal-based foods and products. With the help of nonprofit Million Dollar Vegan, Butler even offered to give $1 million to the charity of his choice if he gave it a try. Unfortunately, the Pope did not take up the offer, but he did thank Butler for her care for the planet in a letter. And here's a poem for today, Summer Evening by John Clare. The frog, half fearful, jumps across the path. And little mouse that leaves her hole at eve nimbles with timid dread beneath the swath.
My rustling steps a while their joys deceive till past. And then the cricket sings more strong, and grasshoppers in merry moods still wear the short night weary with their fretting song. Up from behind the molehill jumps the hare, cheat of his chosen bed. And from the bank, the yellowhammer flutters in short fears from off her nest hid in the grasses rank, and drops again when no more noise she hears. Thus nature's human link and endless thrall, proud man still seems the enemy of all. Summer Evening by John Clare. This has been the Vegan's Almanac with a reminder that we do not have to be the enemies of creation.

Welcome to Animalia Hour, a full hour of news and stories related to non-human animals, as well as the joyful and healthful benefits of plant-based eating. I am your host, Sarah Hale. Thank you for being here. Today we are reading chapter 3 of our book, Don't Drink Your Milk, Frightening Medical Facts About the World's Most Overrated Nutrient by Frank A. Oski, MD. Chapter 3, Don't Cry Over Spilled Milk. Brian Gordon was now 2.5 years old, and Mrs. Gordon had just about given up hope that he would ever be completely well. It all started around the age of 6 months when Brian began to have diarrhea. He soon became pale. Eventually, he developed swelling of his hands and feet, and his abdomen became bloated. Mrs. Gordon took Brian to several doctors in her small suburb. Many tests were performed, but no satisfactory answers resulted. Brian's diet was changed from one formula to another, but nothing seemed to help for any length of time. Brian was found to have iron deficiency anemia, but treatment with iron for months on end produced no improvement. In desperation, Mrs. Gordon took Brian to a large medical center in hopes that somebody might be able to figure out what was wrong with her son. In just 4 days, he was almost completely cured. Brian was found to be extremely sensitive to the protein in cow's milk. As soon as Brian's diet was changed to exclude all protein derived from cows, the swelling went away, his diarrhea stopped, and his blood count began to return to normal. Mrs. Gordon had tried Brian on a diet free from cow's milk in the past, but it hadn't worked. Brian was so sensitive to the cow's milk protein that all traces of it had to be removed from his diet. There had been cow's milk in the cookies Brian ate, in the custards he had for dessert, and in the beef he enjoyed several times a week. Although Brian's problems was extreme, allergy to cow's milk is far more common than is generally appreciated. Dr. Joyce Grabowski, former director of the Pediatric Gastrointestinal Clinic at Yale University School of Medicine, states that they see at least one child a week who is referred for evaluation of chronic diarrhea and proves to have nothing more than an allergy to cow's milk. This allergy may take many forms. Gastrointestinal disturbance is just one of the many ways that the allergy may make itself known. The most common form is believed by many to be chronic diarrhea. The stools range in consistency from several bothersome soft semi-form stools to numerous watery explosive stools. Mucus is frequent and some stools contain obvious traces of bright red blood. The symptoms usually begin shortly after a child begins to take whole cow's milk, but may also be observed in children who drink commercial formulas that include cow's milk protein. Those with mild symptoms grow well, but those with severe diarrhea are retarded in their weight gain. The diarrhea impairs the infant's ability to retain nutrients from his feedings. In addition, the changes produced in the gastrointestinal tract by the allergic reaction result in seepage of the child's own blood into the gut. This loss of plasma and red cells leads to a lowering of the infant's blood protein level and to the development of anemia. The lowering of serum proteins, if profound, results in swelling of the abdomen, hands, and feet. Most infants with this condition respond promptly to the elimination of cow's milk from the diet. All symptoms may disappear within 2 days. Many of these infants may eventually develop the capacity to tolerate cow's milk, but this rarely occurs before the age of 2. In some instances, a child may be at least 5 years old before it is safe to feed him foods containing cow's milk protein. A less dramatic form of gastrointestinal sensitivity to cow's milk is also being recognized with increasing frequency. This form of sensitivity rarely produces dramatic symptoms, but results in slow and steady bleeding.
Infants with this form of milk sensitivity may lose 1 to 5 milliliters of blood per day in their stool. Eventually, they become anemic from the steady hemorrhage. The volumes of blood lost each day are too small for detection by simple visual examination. The stools appear to be of normal color, and the blood can only be detected by chemical tests. It is estimated that half the iron deficiency in infants in the United States is primarily a result from this form of cow's milk-induced gastrointestinal bleeding. This is a staggering figure when one realizes that approximately 15 to 20% of all children under the age of 2 in this country suffer from iron deficiency anemia. In this condition too, when cow's milk is removed from the diet, the bleeding ceases and treatment with iron medication corrects the anemia. If iron therapy is instituted while the child continues to drink cow's milk, the blood loss goes on and offsets the benefits normally derived from the iron-containing medication. The drinking of large quantities of cow's milk has long been recognized to produce iron deficiency anemia in infants. It has been assumed that the anemia was solely the result of the child not getting enough iron in his diet. Cow's milk contains less than 1 milligram of iron per quart. Very little of this iron is absorbed from the intestinal tract because other constituents of the milk bind the iron and make it difficult for it to be taken up from the bowel into the blood. It has been estimated that an infant of 1 year of age would have to drink 24 quarts of milk per day to meet his iron requirements. Many infants drink from 1 to 2 quarts of milk per day. This tends to satisfy their hunger, and they are left with very little appetite for the necessary iron-containing foods. It would now appear that the consumption of cow's milk by infants produces iron deficiency in two ways. It provides very little dietary iron and at the same time produces iron loss by inducing gastrointestinal bleeding. The resultant iron deficiency anemia makes a child irritable, apathetic, and inattentive. The infant cries a great deal. The mother gives a bottle of milk to soothe him, and the condition continues to get worse. The recognition that excessive milk intake is often associated with iron deficiency has led to the description of blue bottle syndrome. This syndrome is characterized by the toddler who is always walking around with a bottle in his hand. The bottle is filled with milk from which the child intermittently sucks. In the pre-plastic days, it was unusual to see children drinking from bottles much after the first year of life. The infant, once he was up and around, would start dropping bottles. The glass bottles would break, and after the infant broke a few bottles, the mother would generally decide that it was time for her child to begin drinking from a cup. Now that the indestructible plastic bottle is available, the economic pressure to institute cup drinking has been eliminated, and it is not uncommon to see 3 or even 4-year-olds with bottles. These milkaholics are usually iron deficient. Although plastic bottles do come in a variety of colors, the blue bottle appears to be the most popular among mothers and children, hence the term blue bottle syndrome. We have digressed from our theme of cow's milk protein and cow's milk allergy. Just how common is it, and what are the symptoms in addition to those that involve the gastrointestinal tract? The incidence of allergy to cow's milk has been variously estimated to range from as low as 0.3% of infants to as high as 25%. Obviously, the criteria employed by physicians who make these diagnoses must be carefully examined in order to interpret their conclusions. A careful analysis of the problem of cow's milk allergy was performed by Dr. J.W. Girard and associates in Saskatoon, Canada. Dr. Girard and his colleagues personally supervised the care of 787 babies consecutively admitted to their practice in an attempt to determine the frequency of whole cow's milk allergies. Infants were followed from birth. No attempt was made to persuade a mother to select one formula rather than another. A record was kept of the ages at which new foods were offered to the babies for the first time. A baby with one or more of the following symptoms was considered a candidate for cow's milk allergies and then studied further.
Number one, persistent or recurrent nasal congestion, attacks of asthma or chest infections. Number two, persistent or recurrent skin rash. Number three, vomiting or diarrhea, persistent or recurrent, for which no other explanation was present. When a baby was thought to have an allergy to whole cow's milk, he was taken off his cow's milk formula and offered a formula prepared from soybeans instead. If his symptoms disappeared, he was then again put on cow's milk. If his symptoms returned, he was again taken off milk and all other dairy products. When his symptoms subsided, he was again challenged with milk and dairy products. Only if his symptoms returned on a second occasion was he considered allergic to cow's milk. Of the 787 babies studied, 59 were found to be allergic to cow's milk, an overall incidence of 7.5%. Symptoms seen most frequently in babies who were identified as allergic to cow's milk included diarrhea, repeated vomiting, eczema, recurrent attacks of nasal congestion, and recurrent bronchitis. A careful review of the mother's diaries revealed that 25% of infants showed the first signs of their cow's milk allergy within 3 days of being given a formula derived from cow's milk, and that almost half the children showed signs of their allergic problems within 1 week of starting such feedings. The earlier in the child's life that he was fed cow's milk, the more likely he was to develop allergic symptoms. Although the overall incidence of allergy to cow's milk in children under 1 year of age was 7.5%, fully one in every four children who was given cow's milk before 3 months of age showed some signs of allergy. Children who were allergic to cow's milk saw their doctors much more frequently than the non-allergic children and required hospitalization on more occasions than the non-allergic children. Dr. Gerard and his colleagues also noted that allergy to cow's milk was much more likely to develop in children whose parents or brothers and sisters had other allergic diseases. This was particularly true in the infants of parents who had had hay fever or asthma. It would appear from these studies that giving cow's milk to human infants can produce disease, and that the earlier the human infant is exposed to milk from another species, the more likely he is to show signs of intolerance. Studies of this type, as well as the evidence that cow's milk can produce gastrointestinal bleeding in young infants, lends further support to the old adage, cow's milk is for cows. Even more serious complications of cow's milk have been described by a group of investigators from the University of Colorado and the University of Miami Schools of Medicine. Working together, they identified a number of children 10 to 13 years old who had a troublesome form of persistent kidney disease known as nephrosis. Nephrosis is a disorder in which excess amounts of proteins are lost from a damaged kidney. This continued loss of protein into the urine produces a lowering of the blood protein level and eventually results in pronounced fluid accumulation in the child. Children may have swollen hands and feet as well as fluid in their abdomen. Some children may develop renal disease and die. Most children with nephrosis respond quite nicely to a variety of drugs. The drug that is most useful is derived from the adrenal gland and is a form of cortisone. But the children studied by the doctors in Colorado and Miami were patients who did not appear to benefit from cortisone. These physicians suspected that the children might be allergic to a variety of foods. Much to their surprise and gratification, they found that when milk was removed from

practice here in Montgomery, Alabama in 1960, I was aware of a causal relationship between cow's milk protein in the diet and infantile eczema. I also knew that many of these eczematoid children became asthmatics later on unless their eczema could be cleared early by dietary manipulation. This prompted me to begin a system of dietary prophylaxis against allergic disease among the newborns in my care. Only strained foods containing no milk, wheat, egg, or citrus were allowed through age 9 months. When my babies developed eczema, they were promptly switched to a soy formula, and although most of these did well, a few of them would clear only to eventually develop eczema from the soy. Usually, there were further alternatives available, allowing me to raise them without eczema. Gradually, I became aware of the demonstrable relationship of food items in the causation of several respiratory and gastrointestinal disorders. In 1964, I learned from the experiences of Dr. William Deemer of San Francisco. He had pointed out the frequency of milk protein's causal relationship to musculoskeletal pain in children, and especially the so-called growing pains. Since that time, I have had several children with what appeared to be early rheumatoid arthritis, relieved and returned to good health by little more than reassurance and careful dietary manipulation. About 6 years ago, I began systematically persuading every patient of mine to delete all cow's milk products from their diets. In general, they cooperate much better than I had earlier anticipated, except for the pre-teenagers and teenagers. My patients are all given a list of legal breads, crackers, cakes, mixes, and cookies containing no casein, caseinate, whey, or milk solids. They are allowed small amounts of butter, contains 2% whey, and 100% corn oil margarine. Corn oil and safflower oil are recommended for cooking. They are, in addition, given a modification of Dr. W.L. Deemer's milk protein avoidance list to assist them in their shopping habits. During the years 1963 through 1967, I referred an average of 4 appendectomy cases per year. During the past 5.5 years, I referred only 2 patients for appendectomy, the last one being 3 years old. Both of these children were professed milk guzzlers. I do not have a single patient with active asthma. In fact, I have nearly forgotten how to prescribe for them. Perhaps the most significant thing I have learned is that group A beta hemolytic streptococcus germ will not, under ordinary circumstances, establish an infection in a child kept on an absolutely no milk protein dietary regimen. I have been aware of this for the past 2.5 years, and so far there have been no exceptions. Anytime a patient of mine is found to have streptococcal pharyngitis or yoderma, we can establish by history that he has ingested milk protein within 5 days prior to onset of symptoms or signs bringing him to the office. I now admit an average of 12 to 14 patients per year to the hospital. Their average hospital stay is 3 days. Between 1963 and 1967, I admitted an average of 100 plus patients to the hospital per year. Their average hospital stay was 5 days. Breastfed is best fed, and cow's milk is the ideal food for the newly born and rapidly growing calf. My nursing mothers are advised to eat eggs if tolerated and dark green leafy vegetables and to take prenatal vitamins and bone meal tablets for an abundance of calcium. They are advised to eschew all cow's milk protein, chocolate, cola drinks, peanuts, and raw onion, and to eat anything else they want that doesn't upset their nursing baby. Such a wonderful experience is in store for them when they do it right. The observation relating streptococcal disease to milk protein in the diet can be verified by most any pediatrician with time and patience to test it. It is often helpful to ask the child first whether he has had milk, ice cream, or cheese in his diet within the week prior to the office visit where strep is suspected. This cuts down on the embarrassment of having the child volunteer information contrary to the parent's story. As human beings, we show great variability in what we are able to tolerate and what we eat. For many of us, it is quite apparent that cow's milk will produce

0: Since the human infant was never supposed to drink cow's milk in the first place, it is not surprising that they appear most vulnerable. And since no animal drinks milk after it's weaned, it is not surprising that the drinking of cow's milk after 1 to 2 years of age will also produce disease. What is surprising is how frequently cow's milk produces disturbances and how long it has taken for the medical profession to recognize this factor. Allergies to Milk was published in 1980. The authors of this book, which is a comprehensive text and extensive catalog of what we presently know about this subject, are Sammy Bonna and Douglas Heiner. For the reader wishing to pursue the current scientific foundation for the immunologic basis of milk allergy, the book by Drs. Bonna and Heiner can be highly recommended. In the first chapter of the book, they begin with the following. Until recently, allergy to cow's milk was a controversial subject toward which many physicians had differing attitudes. Some textbooks of pediatrics either avoid mentioning cow's milk allergy or only lightly refer to its relation to gastrointestinal symptoms. A few clinicians do not believe the condition exists and thus are understandably reluctant to diagnose it. On the other hand, there are those, particularly among pediatricians and to a lesser extent among general practitioners, who overzealously label infants milk sensitive and who are inclined to recommend discontinuing the use of cow's milk whenever an infant has a gastrointestinal upset, respiratory symptoms, or a skin rash. Among the reasons for such divergent attitudes are 1, the variety of symptoms caused by cow's milk allergy, many of which may also occur as manifestations of other morbid conditions, and 2, the lack of a reliable single practical laboratory test. Public awareness of cow's milk allergy, though increasing, is still marginal. Parents frequently are incredulous that milk could cause the symptoms their infant is exhibiting. The prevailing attitude is that cow's milk is not only a desirable food, but the ideal food and an essential element of the child's diet. And that is the end of chapter 3 of Don't Drink Your Milk, Frightening Medical Facts About the World's Most Overrated Nutrient by Frank A. Oski, MD. We'll read chapter 4 next time. Philip Wolin is a prominent Australian philanthropist, environmentalist, and animal rights activist. He formerly served as the vice president of Citibank, but he famously left his highly successful corporate career to dedicate his life and personal fortune to funding hundreds of charitable projects across the globe through his foundation, the Kindness Trust. He gave a widely renowned, globally viral speech while accepting the prestigious Albert Schweitzer Award at the Last Chance for Animals Gala in 2017. And we're going to go ahead and listen as I read this speech that he gave at that gala event. I am profoundly grateful for this honor, and I humbly accept it, not for myself, but on behalf of all animal rights activists like Chris DeRose and others in this room. Animal rights activists like you are the bravest of all first responders because you confront a deeply entrenched status quo of vested interest, industry, politics, and culture. You are Lincoln's better angels of our nature, the beacon on the hill. And a day will dawn when civilization will owe you a debt of gratitude it can never repay. They say that behind every successful man, there is a very surprised woman. My debt of gratitude is to my beloved wife, Trix. Rudyard Kipling wrote of young men dying in World War I, and if they ask you why we died, tell them that our fathers lied. That legacy of lies continues today. Everything we think we know about the animal-industrial complex is a preposterous lie. The world is crying out for 2 things, leadership and the truth. Civilized people tell the truth. The wise Chinese have a word for it, Zhengyu. Listen to the friend who tells you the truth, even if it hurts. So let's just tell the truth. fearlessly and forcefully. That is what the Sanskrit word satyagraha means, the truth force. Brendan Kennelly in the Book of Judas wrote, if you want to serve your age, betray it. But what does it mean to betray your age? It means expose its lies, humiliate its conceits, debunk its arrogance, and condemn them to face harsher truths. Alvin Toffler said, the illiterate of the 21st century will not be those who cannot read and write, but those who cannot learn, unlearn, and relearn. I have long admired Count Moltke, the Prussian general, a soldier who preferred to think rather than speak, a man silent in seven languages. It takes courage to stand up and speak. It also takes courage to sit down and listen. So what made me decide to leave the world of lobsters and Learjets in exchange for shelters and slaughterhouses, to take nothing but pictures, to own nothing but memories, to leave nothing but footprints, to kill nothing but time? Something happened to me. I had been to Dante's Inferno, but unlike Dante Alighieri, I did not have Beatrice for my love, nor Virgil for my guide. I heard the screams of my dying father as his body was ravaged by the many cancers that killed him, and I realized I had heard those screams before. In the slaughterhouse, on the cattle ships to the Middle East, and the dying mother wail as a harpoon explodes in her brain as she calls out to her calf. Their cries were the cries of my father. They were identical. I discovered when we suffer as equals. And in their capacity to suffer, a dog is a pig, is a bear, is a boy. When I look into your beautiful faces tonight, I recall the words of the Greek poet Horace, change only the names, and my story is also about you. In human history, 100 billion people have ever lived. 7 billion are alive today. And we torture and kill 2 billion land animals every week, and stab and suffocate 1 billion ocean animals every 8 hours. If humans were killed at the same rate, we'd be wiped out in a weekend. Trillions of fish are ground up into pellets to feed livestock. Vegetarian cows are now the world's largest ocean predators. The great astrophysicist Carl Sagan's picture from the Voyager spacecraft showed the tiniest microscopic pinhole of space. He described it as our pale blue dot suspended on a sunbeam. Well, human beings comprise 30% of the mass of land animals, slaughter farm animals, 66%, wild animals decimated down to 4%. We have turned the Carl Sagan's pale blue planet Earth into blood-stained planet slaughterhouse. The oceans are dying in our time. By 2048, all our fisheries will be dead. The lungs and the arteries of the earth. If any of my algorithms are correct, it means no child under the age of 5 will ever reach retirement age. 10,000 entire species are wiped out every year because of the actions of one species. We now face the 6th mass extinction in cosmological history, and the meat industry is killing us too. With cancers, diabetes, and heart disease. It is deforesting the planet, poisoning the oceans, draining the rivers and aquifers, and bankrupting global economies. If any other organism did this, a biologist would call it a virus. It is a crime against humanity of unimaginable proportions. The anthropologist Margaret Mead said, "Never doubt that a few committed people can change the world. It is the only thing that ever has." There are only 13 million Jews in the world, but they play a vibrant role in international affairs. Look at the number of Nobel Prizes they win every year. Trix and I sat in the stadium at the Olympics full of pride as Australia, with a population less than Florida, won more medals than every other country in the world except the U.S. and Russia. Tibet's population is only 3 million, but who hasn't heard of the plight of the Tibetans? But there are over 600 million vegetarians and vegans in the world. That is bigger than the U.S., England, France, Germany, Spain, Italy, Canada, Australia, Israel combined. If they were one nation, they would be bigger than the 27 countries in the European Union. They are bigger than NATO. They are bigger than OPEC. Despite this massive footprint, they are still drowned out by the raucous, hunting, shooting, killing cartels who believe that violence is the answer when it shouldn't even be a question. 1 billion people today are hungry. 20 million people will die from malnutrition. Cutting meat by only 10% will feed 100 million people. Going vegan ends malnutrition forever. Food prices are skyrocketing. Thai rice traded at USD 197 per ton. It went up to USD 1,015, a five-fold increase in 5 months. Poor countries sell their grain to the West for hard currency while their own children starve in their arms, and the West feeds it to livestock. So we can eat a steak? I bet I am not the only one in the room who sees this as a crime. Every morsel of meat we eat is slapping the tear-stained face of a starving child. When I look into her eyes, do I remain silent? If everyone ate a Western diet, we would need 2 planet Earths to feed them. We only have one, and she is dying. The Earth can produce enough for everyone's need, but not enough for everyone's greed. There are 2 peak predators on the planet, humans on land and orcas in the ocean. In the 20th century, humans killed 200 million members of their own species. Orcas killed none. Don't expect protection from governments either. In the 20th century, 100 million people were killed by their own governments. Victor Hugo said there is nothing more powerful than an idea whose time has come. But I say there is nothing more destructive than a bad idea whose time has passed. The time for meat has passed. Happily, the world is changing. 20 years ago, Twitter was a bird sound. WWW was a stuck keyboard. Cloud was in the sky. Skype was a typo. 3G was a parking place. Google was a baby's burp. And AI Kiter was my plumber. The most beautiful word ever written in any country, in any language, at any time in human history came from India in the Upanishads 3,000 years ago. Ahimsa, nonviolence to all living beings. Not because it describes our nationality, our politics, our religion, our diet, or our lifestyle, but because it describes our character. It is a revolutionary event more powerful than the Industrial Revolution, the Reformation, the Hubble telescope, or anything conceived by Galileo, Copernicus, Einstein, Darwin, or Freud, because it protects the most precious of all things, life. People in this room are creating the new enlightenment, the second renaissance. We know the golden rule, do unto others as you would have them do unto you, from the New Testament of Jesus, but it goes back to the Babylonian Jew, Hillel, in 30 BCE. It actually goes back even further to the analytics of Confucius in 500 BCE. In fact, it was enshrined in human heart long before dawn of writing. Veganism is the Swiss Army knife of the future. One instrument solves our ethical, economic, environmental, water, health problems, and ends animal cruelty forever. I recently delivered speeches in the Senate, in The Hague, the Israel Knesset, Parliament in Jerusalem, and also addressed the World Parliament of Religions, and I said, veganism gives us the peace dividend. The peace map is drawn on a menu. Peace is not just the absence of war, it is the presence of justice. So talking of peace while killing animals is like loving literature and burning books. They are mutually exclusive ideas. In my journey through Joseph Conrad's Heart of Darkness, I have learned that a man is measured not by how much money he makes, but how much of it he is willing to give away, particularly to strangers. If you wish to increase a man's share of happiness, do not increase his possessions, simply decrease his desires. Socrates and Epicurus were right, an unexamined life is not worth living. You do not find your character on Wall Street, it lives on the road to Damascus. My heart resonates to the poet W.H. Auden. If equal affection cannot be, let us more loving one be. Let the more loving one be me. Martin Niemöller, the German priest, philosopher, and U-boat captain, spent 8 years in prison for condemning German intellectuals for being cowards. When Nazis came for the communists, I remained silent. I was not a communist. When they locked up the Democrats, I remained silent. I was not a Democrat. When they came for the trade unionists, I did not speak out. I was not a trade unionist. When they came for the Jews, I remained silent. I was not a Jew. Then they came for me, and there was no one left to speak out. Men and women of integrity must speak out and act courageously. It is no better to light a candle. Is it not better to light a candle than curse the darkness? All the darkness in the world cannot put out the light of a single candle. I believe another day is dawning, and if I close my eyes, I can feel her heartbeat. Let's not relive history. Let's make history, because that is what leaders do. They make history. Judge White's closing words in The Bonfire of the Vanities were, "The law is humanity's attempt at decency." So I ask you to join the battle in the war that decency cannot afford to lose, because in the end, only three things matter: how deeply you loved, how gently you lived, and how gracefully you let go of things that were not meant for you. The brutes and bullies have been Goliath, but David is coming. Maybe he is in this room. Maybe he is one of you. If not you, who? If not now, when? I leave you with the words my mother read to me as a little boy, the same words I use each year when I launch the Sea Shepherd campaign against the Japanese whalers in Antarctica. Christopher Robin is reading to Winnie the Pooh. If ever there is a tomorrow when we're not together, there is something you must always remember. You are braver than you believe, stronger than you seem, and smarter than you think. But most importantly, even if we are apart, I will always be with you. And I know that this speech is available online. If you'd like to hear Philip Wollin read his own speech, I encourage you to do that. And here is a story published in Plant-Based News. UK Farming Roadmap calls on farmers to swap animals for lentils. The long-awaited farming roadmap lays out proposals for the next 25 years of UK food production, written by Liam Pritchett. The UK government has proposed supporting farmers to swap high-emitting animal agriculture for sustainable crops such as lentils. The Department for Environment, Food and Rural Affairs, or the DEFRA, or DEFRA, published the Farming Roadmap 2050 at the end of June. The document aims to set out the government's long-term vision for agriculture in the UK. The new Farming Roadmap includes a provision to explore opportunities to diversify into lower emission farming systems where appropriate, and cited growing oil seeds and pulses such as sunflower seeds and pulses as an example. The roadmap noted that a transition away from animal products and towards sustainable, nutritious crops would coincide with growing demand for plant-based foods. Emma Reynolds, the Secretary of State for Environment, Food and Rural Affairs, and Stephen Morgan, the Minister of State for Food Security and Rural Affairs, described the roadmap as reflective of the most pressing challenges and opportunities ahead. In a statement on the roadmap, they wrote, "Our ambition is straightforward: profitable farms that maintain domestic food production, fair rewards for the farmers who produce that food, good jobs in farming with clear career paths into farming, and a sector that helps restore nature and meet our climate goals while contributing to the growth of the British economy." The Farming Roadmap 2050 also notably mentioned methane-suppressing feed products and other agricultural decarbonization technologies. While reducing methane emissions could theoretically help to shrink animal farming's overall footprint, the industry would remain extremely resource-intensive, expensive, and inefficient. It would also continue to negatively impact wildlife, human health, and farmed animals themselves, and would make things harder for farmers, not easier. The roadmap has received pushback from the NFU and farmers due to the lack of clarity over delivery and the total absence of new funding to back up its proposals. Sustain, an alliance for better food and farming, praised the roadmap's clear long-term direction, but also noted gaps related to delivery. Sustain also highlighted recent contrasting proposals to weaken planning permission for poultry mega farms and the minimal rhetoric on rising livestock numbers as areas of concern. Alice Bannister, Sustainable Farming Campaign Manager at Sustain, called for clarity on how that vision will be delivered in practice. Doug Parr, Chief Scientist at Greenpeace UK, responded with similar points. He described the roadmap as very welcome, but added, it's time for a radical shift back towards farming that works with nature and actually reaps the benefits from it. Many farmers are already showing that's possible. Others are more than ready for it, but all need proper funding and support from the government to make nature-friendly farming the norm. Also in June, a cross-party event saw farmers from across the EU call on policymakers to offer more support to those diversifying their protein production. In particular, they called for more support for the farmers already attempting to transition towards plant-based proteins and other ingredients. And from Sentient Media, here's a story titled, Picture This Pig. Diners shift from selecting meat on the menu. A new study finds that adding animal images to menus increases the odds of choosing the vegetarian dish by 22%. And this article was written by Seth Milstein. If you want people to eat less pork, show them a picture of a pig. That's what a new study conducted in the UK suggests. The odds of university students, staff, and visitors choosing vegetarian dishes at the cafeteria were 22% higher when the menu listed a meat dish alongside a picture of the animal associated with it, the study finds. It's an example of how a barely perceptible intervention or a nudge can be used to encourage a choice, and in this case, promote dietary change. Global meat consumption has doubled over the last 60 years, despite the global call to eat less meat to mitigate the environmental harm caused by the meat industry. Animal agriculture is the biggest driver of deforestation and contributes up to 20% of all greenhouse gas emissions. But inspiring omnivores to cut down on meat has been an ongoing challenge. Scientists have coined the phrase the meat paradox to describe this issue. Many people will say they care about the well-being of animals, but then turn around and eat meat, supporting an industry known for its inhumane treatment of animals. And they will often point to cultural values to justify their diet. One way to redirect a person's thinking back to their empathy is to use what's called a nudge, a subtle change in design or presentation that may alter people's decisions without affecting their freedom to choose. In the 2008 book of the same name, authors Richard Thaler and Cass Sunstein defined a nudge as any aspect of the choice architecture that alters people's behavior in a predictable way without forbidding any options or significantly changing their economic incentives. To count as a mere nudge, the intervention must be easy and cheap to avoid, the authors wrote. Nudges are not mandates. Putting fruit at eye level counts as a nudge. Banning junk food does not. A nudge was the tool used in the UK study. Students, staff, and visitors in a university cafeteria were given one of two menus, one that was text only, or one that displayed images of living animals next to their corresponding meat dishes. The researchers observed dining patterns over 2 6-day periods. They found that when people looked at menus with pictures of animals, their odds of ordering a vegetarian dish jumped by 22%. These findings were consistent across the various pork, beef, chicken, and fish dishes included in the study, the researchers wrote. The students still had complete freedom to choose their meals. There was no incentive to pick the vegetarian option. This demonstrates that visual reminders of meat's animal origins can influence actual food choices in a natural setting, the researchers wrote. It's not the first study to support using nudges as a tool for encouraging eating more plant-based foods. A 2019 study found that when conference attendees were offered a meat buffet by default with the option of switching to a plant-based dish, 94% chose the meat meal. But when a plant-based buffet was offered as the default, only 13% chose a meat dish. For years, organizations like Greener by Default and the Better Food Foundation have been helping places like hospitals and universities implement plant-based nudges at their cafeterias. This takes many forms, such as offering plant-based dishes by default, displaying them more prominently, and giving them more appetizing names. New York City's public hospitals deployed some of these policies, and after making subtle changes to how patients were offered food, the number of meat dishes served by the hospital fell by about 50%. The Better Food Foundation says that the various plant-based nudge initiatives it's helped implement have collectively reduced carbon emissions by 7.9 million kilograms annually. Many people are deeply attached to their food, and it's not surprising that many don't want to be told to eat less of something they love. This study adds to the growing body of evidence that nudges can be a powerful and effective way of encouraging people to choose to eat less meat. How this Atlanta Braves player accidentally became vegan and why he isn't looking back. Atlanta Braves pitcher Spencer Strider says switching to a vegan diet during his recovery from Tommy John surgery helped improve his health and shaped his views on eating for the planet. This story was written by Charlotte Poynting and was published in Veg News. Ulnar collateral ligament, or the UCL, reconstruction surgery is common in baseball players. In fact, the procedure is even nicknamed Tommy John surgery, after the MLB pitcher who was the first to have it back in the 1970s. So when Atlanta Braves pitcher Spencer Strider had to have the surgery back in 2019, he wasn't surprised, but he did take the rest and recovery as an opportunity to overhaul certain parts of his life. He decided to try a vegan diet and was impressed by the benefits. "I had blood pressure that I was medicated for, which I always thought was a little peculiar for a 20-year-old. I had issues sleeping," he told The Guardian. He added, "I decided one day to try it, and within 2 weeks, I was off the hypertension medicine." Strider isn't alone. Many athletes, including baseball players, have chosen to switch to a plant-based diet for health reasons. Back in 2018, New York Yankees pitcher CeCe Sabathia said that following a raw vegan diet helped him keep up with the younger players on the pitch. "I know if I can stay healthy and stay on the field, I could put up the numbers and good things will happen," he said at the time. In 2022, Leones de Yucatan pitcher Ryan Sheriff told Forks Over Knives that following a plant-based diet made him feel stronger than ever. "My strength is through the roof now, and I can last forever in my workouts," he said. "My recovery is great, but the biggest takeaway for me is that my mood changed." The bigger picture. For Strider, though, being vegan is about more than diet. "I think factory farming is certainly problematic and not exactly what we're supposed to be doing to the planet," he said. "Indeed, research suggests that factory farming, a system of intensive industrialized animal agriculture, is a leading source of greenhouse gas emissions, deforestation, and water pollution." In 2022, research from the University of Bonn in Germany suggested that meat consumption must drop by 75% in wealthier countries to meet global climate goals. Strider is pragmatic in his approach to encouraging others to reduce their animal intake. "I'm very conscious to the idea that any improvement, while it may seem insignificant, is still worthwhile," he continued. "For me, it's easier to be fully plant-based, but I think everybody can have a marginal improvement around the ethics of the meat industry that would collectively be great for the environment and the planet." We hope you enjoyed today's installment of Animalia Hour with me, Sarah Hale. We'll be back next week with more news and stories. Wishing you a gorgeous day.
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All right. Hello, and welcome to the Sleestack Show. 95.9 KGVM, Bozeman, Montana. Thanks for tuning in. Hope your day is going so well. We started that off with President Brown, My Sound is Champion, followed by My Art on the Market, La Interloop remix with La Interloop and ISO and Dodo Sound. After that, George Palmer and Lion D and the Irieites. After that was Inta, Rostio. Followed by Youth Man featuring Mikey Spice, President Brown, who is at the Butte Folk Festival this week. So I hope everyone made it out there and is staying cool because it's very hot. In the background, we've got Sly and Robbie, Roots Radix Dub Battle. So yeah, thanks for joining in. I hope you're enjoying your Sunday Funday. 95.9 KGVM and streaming.

All right. Nice little set there. 95.9 KGVM, Bozeman, Montana. So we started that off with some Sly and Robbie, actually. A roots dub. After that was Rastafari Army, Brother Culture. Followed by Isaiah and Taroki with Limniscate, which is actually the infinity sign symbol, Limniscate. I didn't know that. Geometric stuff there. After that was Undiscovered Treasure, Art X, and the Roots Addict. Followed by Bob Marley and the Wailers and Ziggy with The Heathen. And then Israel Vibration with Rude Boy Shufflin'. In the background, we've got some Augustus Pablo off of the double vinyl album. Rockers. Yeah. So thanks for tuning in, everyone. 95.9 KGVM Bozeman. We are the audio mirror of the Gallatin Valley. So thanks for tuning in. Everyone out there in Butte, if you're tuned in, cooling off from the Folk Festival, very hot. Everyone here in Bozeman, Livingston, shout out to Livingston. Thanks for tuning in, everyone.

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The following shows are coming up at Pine Creek: Fruition with the Kofas Brothers on Wednesday, July 8th, Houndmouth with Tim Skelly, Thursday and Friday, the 9th and 10th of July, 710 Ashbury on Saturday, the 11th, Neil Francis with Lost Canyons on Sunday, the 12th, Upper Montana presents A River Runs Through It on Tuesday, July 14th, Lucero with Thomas Dolbaum on Wednesday, the 15th, Andy Frasco and the UN with The Sleepless Elite and Yellowstone Scent on Thursday, the 16th, The Last Revel with Western Wallflower on Friday, the 17th, Of Monsters and Men with August Ponthier on Saturday and Sunday, July 18th and 19th, and many more. You can find more information, schedules, and tickets at pinecreeklodgemontana.com. 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KGVM is grateful for the support of the Grey Dog Bar. Grey Dog is located at 34 North Bozeman Avenue, offering live music, pool, darts, game boards, foosball, and more. They are open Tuesday through Saturday from 6:30 to close, and on Sunday from 5 to 9. They host bluegrass on Tuesday